I walked over to the bar and bought a beer, and then came to the edge of the dance floor and sat down in a plastic seat next to the sound desk. I felt like I had gone back in time, back into the 90s. There was the barest of lighting, just a strobe light and a smoke machine. There were already many people dancing. I watched a girl with long brown hair twirl at the centre of the dance floor, her corduroy skirt flaring out and the silhouette of cat's ears poking above her hairline. In a delusion as old as time, I imagined myself dancing with her, and it was as if she knew what I was thinking, as she suddenly spun round and looked at me. I was horrified, expecting dagger eyes that only women not happy with you can give. But to my surprise, she smiled, and then spun back round, rocking her head back and forth with the beat of the music. I sat there drinking my beer like an idiot. I didn't really know what that smile had meant. I went to the bar and bought another beer, and sheepishly came back to the same spot. She was still there dancing, and looked around again, smiling the moment she made eye contact. The dial on my hope meter went up, and drinking as much of the beer as I could in one go, I stood up, and unbelievably, I started dancing towards her. But something felt fundamentally wrong. Usually I wasn't bad at dancing. Both my parents had liked going out when they were young, and it was perhaps something I'd inherited from them, a love of music and a decent sense of rhythm. But as I moved towards her, I felt like a drunken puppet with strings all the wrong length. I momentarily leant against an iron girder, and the thought suddenly hit me that your body always tells the truth. I could maybe dress up and pretend to be a goth, maybe even fool some of them, but my limbs would not let me complete the lie. Yet the girl did not seem to mind. She kept smiling at me and dancing very magically. And even though she was wearing large black boots with massive rubber soles, she was bouncing in small circles, and I was pleasantly surprised to suddenly realize she was moving not away from me, but towards me. We met face on, grinning, dancing, looking down at our feet, and then looking back up to see what the other was doing, to steal a few more details about who and what we were. I knew she was watching me carefully, even though she was very good at hiding it. I was trying to mirror some of her elegant arm movements as I danced. "I'm going to get a drink," she said. "Do you want one?" "Huh?" "I'm going to get a drink. What would you like?" "I don't mind. Whatever you're having." "Cool." I watched her go off to the bar, and the bartender who had served me earlier, in a cold and stoic manner, was friendly and chatty with her. She returned with two plastic cups and handed one to me. I was still dancing awkwardly, but I was feeling very pleased with myself. The night now had a pregnant feeling of promise about it. I think the drink was a Jaeger bomb, as it had that herby taste about it, but it was down the hatch in no time, as I smiled and laughed and threw my hands up in the air, the girl nodding approvingly as she also grinned with pleasure, pumping her fists up and down. This was turning out to be one of the best nights of my 40s.

0: should have come as no surprise to me when suddenly I felt the music go into a shuffle like a steam train around my head. I looked up at the speakers mounted high up with the fans and wondered how they could generate such a magnificent sound effect. There was a fresh blast from the smoke machine and the flickering strobe came on. I saw the girl moving in front of me like a sequence from a photo shoot, her leg going up in the flash of light, and then in the next bright flash, it was back on the floor. My hands were jerking in front of me in a very disconnected way, and my thoughts too were skipping in a wonky way across the lake of my attention before plinking into the murky depths. Simon, you're being really stupid. You know your drink could have been spiked. But it was too late. I fell headfirst into the swirling fog, like falling through a thick cloud, and then hitting the ground below at a violent speed. When I came to, I found that someone had rolled me onto my back as I was looking up at the dark ceiling of the warehouse at a forgotten sticker for a brand of Swiss cheese in the corner. And that was the last normal thing I would see. For as the fog on the floor began to clear, I could see that there was a chalk circle drawn around me, filled with lots of different symbols that I recognised from back in my metal days. I couldn't move at all. All I could do was glance around and see all the faces of the club standing around me now, the goths from the olden days and the new ones from this side of the century, all with a common bond, a genuine feeling for something that allowed their limbs to move in harmony, where mine did not, and they had noticed. And then I saw the girl I'd been dancing with. She was no longer smiling, and the look on her face was worse than anything I could have imagined. Yet I couldn't turn away. The stoic bartender stepped up beside her and handed her a long knife.
1: Death to midlife crises, death to those who rave, death to all the hypocrites who want to steal us from our graves. Death to midlife crises, death to those who rave.
0: I had fooled nobody. They had seen right through me from the moment I had shown up in the driveway. Yet strangely enough, I was glad that I had not accidentally ended up next door, even though I would have now been safe and sound. For you see, I think the goths are wrong about me. A bit of me might have been fake, and yes, on the prowl. Yet the feeling I'd had in their company tonight was one of the best I'd had in 20 years. A bit of me was just like them, human sacrifice or not. Well, one thing I cannot say is that tonight's been boring. You've been listening to Goth Days Revisited, written and read by IJ Wilson. The additional voices were thanks to my family. Thanks for listening.
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4: 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This is our Halloween Assortments Live Hour. I'm IJ Wilson. But tonight I'm going to sit back and bring you a special that we had last year. It's a special cassettes and chocolate milk Halloween mix from Missy L. She'll be having another mix this coming Saturday night at 11 p.m. London and New York time, and again on Sunday night, on Halloween night, for Sydney and Melbourne, also at 11 p.m. But anyway, just to give you a taste of what sort of music she likes to play, this is a good mix from last year. Anyway, enough of me. I hope you enjoy it.

Hey, this is Elle from Cassettes and Chocolate Milk, and FOTW has very kindly allowed me to share some songs for this year's Halloween listening party. So keep listening for some spooky synth pop from Jamie Woon, Grimes, and Vivian V. We just heard Golning, the first single from Per Gessler's 1985 album Santa, and if they're missing enough, a fragmented translation of the Swedish lyrics reveal even more worrying developments. There's a maniac loose, looking for a heart to set on fire. Silent heels, sneak along a sidewalk, flashing from the shadow, dancing until nothing is left. It's the perfect way to introduce the songs for the next half hour. We're going to be featuring songs about the eerie presence of the night, cloaking unscrupulous characters and shadows, and how a dark atmosphere can lend itself to feelings of unease and suspicion, and oddly at times, comfort and solitude. Now for Star from Kino's Black album. And if you're unfamiliar with Kino, they're perhaps the most celebrated of all the 80s Soviet bands. Their lead singer Viktor Zoy definitely managed a dual career as a successful musician and a job shoveling coal in the boiler room of his apartment building in Leningrad. The music turned Zoy into a hugely beloved hero of the people, being a force of freedom and political change. Tragically, he died in a car accident in 1990, and the demos from this, the Black Album, were salvaged from the wreck. In Star, Zoy treats the night as a threatening symbol of oppression. Night has come, bringing with it a thunderstorm, sad rain and wind like a joker. Our hands are in our pockets, our eyes looking down, and we've got to hold our tongues.

Naite, the 2010 lead single from Jamie Woon's debut album Mirror Writing. It's a subtle and atmospheric ode to the space and silence of the night, and instead of it being a sinister place, it's one where the protagonist feels protected and at peace, far from the so-called car crash colours of the day. The perils of stranger danger are perhaps best represented in this song, Living in Danger, the seventh and final single of Ace of Ace's 1994 debut album, Happy Nation. Aside from the hypnotic synthy reggae that I think we can all get behind, it's a really clever song in that it creates a very interesting contrast between the comfort and the safety of the inner world as opposed to the fear and paranoia of being a

That was Grimes with Oblivion from her 2012 album Visions. A quick listen of Oblivion and you wouldn't necessarily recognise its sinister undertones, but it's there in its menacing lyrics and hyper-syncopated bassline, which never really settles into a proper regular rhythm. It taps into a visceral feeling that something just isn't quite right. Now, some of that dark Italo that we've all been hanging out for, this is Vivian V with her 1982 single All Right. It's a bit of a departure from what you might expect Italo to sound like, but this is early and it's a very raw and gritty one for the Halloween dance floors.

Give Me the Night, the 1986 Eurodance sensation from German duo Facts and Fiction. Unsurprisingly, the night as a theme plays a significant feature in Italo and Eurodisco. If the lyrics don't explicitly mention the night, darkness is an indelible feature, an atmospheric backdrop to all the antics at the clubs and romantic night drives to follow. Speaking of night drives, this is Stan Ridgway with his 1985 single Drive, She Said. It manages to instill all the features of a mysterious film noir atmosphere into a song, wise guy, gumshoe, detective and all.

started to rain, so I turned the windshield wipers on full. And in the bag in her lap, I saw the name of a big bank downtown. And I said, you don't have to worry about me, nope. And when I turned the headlights on, just for a minute, I thought I saw the both of us on some kind of tropical island somewhere.

That was Raven Squad's remix of the soundtrack from the Amiga driving game Test Drive 2, called Late Night Test Driving. Now it's the time of the hour to celebrate a classic from the Halloween Listening Party archives. This is Max Thor with the song Colony, which featured on his 2014 EP Black Fire. It's modern Italo disco, but it's rich and deeply authentic with an incredibly virtuosic riff straight out of an 80s sci-fi soundtrack.

That was In Excess with Here Comes Two, a reworking of a track that originally featured on their 1982 album Shabu Shuba. That brings us very nearly to the end of this episode of Cassettes and Chocolate Milk for FOTW's Halloween Listening Party. 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With all this discussion of night antics and dark Italo, it only makes sense that I leave you with Alizand by Hugh Bullen. This was released as a 12-inch single in 1985, and I would say it's perhaps the most compelling incarnation of this super evocative atmosphere that I've been going on about. So I'll see you guys soon.

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0: 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I'm getting ready for my date tonight.
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0: The castle's been gloomy every night. 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He's been away a long, long time.
1: I had to make a record with a friend of mine.
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1: I'm so glad you enjoyed them, my darling.
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1: Oh, my dear, have a heart.
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1: My dear.

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Well, I had it in my mind.

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Happy Halloween.

creatures of the screen. Tonight we travel through the eerie realm of cinema history, where haunted castles loom, flying saucers invade, and knife-wielding maniacs lurk in the dark. Join us on our journey through horror in tonight's episode of Flick or Treat.

Welcome back, Flicker Treaters. Our journey has come to an end, but horror lives on, ever-changing. Until next time, keep the lights low, the volume high, the popcorn pumped, and have yourselves a happy

0: You're on the Halloween listening party on FOTW Radio. Happy Halloween. 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
1: Warning. The following audio story contains adult themes, sexual references, scenes of horror, and explicit language. It is not recommended for anyone under the age of 15. GPS. A white Ford Laser drove down a suburban tree-lined street with music blasting through crappy speakers. You know what you do in that situation? You just strip off all your clothes and smear yourself with shit, said Rehan Khan, who was sitting in the front passenger seat. Fuck, Rehan. Why would I want to do that? Said Barry Glidden, without taking his eye off the road. Well, said Rehan, the guy attacking you just thinks you're batshit crazy, and he won't come near you. Barry shook his head, grinning. Yeah, great, Rehan. Let me know how that works out for you. They pulled up outside a white three-bedroom house, just before reaching the end of the street. Has he replied yet? Asked Barry, looking over at Rehan checking his phone. Nah, said Rehan. Just then, the fly screen of the front door flew open, and their friend Mark McHugh came running down the stairs with a sandwich stuffed in his mouth. He ran across the front yard, jerked open the back door of the Laser, and jumped in, and threw his jumper into the window space above the back seat.
2: Right, sir,
1: said Rehan, leaning over to bump knuckles with him. Mark looked at the two of them, his red hair still wet from the shower. Fuck, man, you guys are just lucky that I'm here. My olds almost weren't going to let me come. How come, said Barry? Cause of bloody Grace. She got busted sneaking in with her boyfriend last night, and now they're cracking the shits about everything.
3: Really?
1: Rehan smirked. How is Grace?
3: Rehan, didn't you hear the boyfriend part? They're probably out fucking somewhere last night.
1: It was an unkind remark, but still wasn't enough to wipe the grin off Rehan's face. Grace was Mark's very attractive older sister. She had light blue eyes and a perfect blonde bob. Rehan had once almost caught her sunbaking topless when he had come round to visit Mark, though she had expertly covered up in the nick of time, having heard him coming in through the side gate. But she had still cheekily smiled at him and said hello, and that was all it had taken to spark Rehan's endless infatuation with her. So what'd you get? Asked Barry. Mark ceremoniously reached into his khaki border guard's jacket and pulled out a large blue glass bottle of Bombay Sapphire Gin. Rehan coughed.
3: Yuck, I hate that shit.
1: Well, you don't have to drink it, said Mark. More for me and Barry. Surveying the size of the bottle, Barry asked, won't your parents notice that's gone?
3: No, I don't think so, said Mark. Someone gave it to them as a duty-free present, but they don't really like gin.
1: Good stuff then, said Barry. It beats Rehan's cask of wine, he laughed. Mark's face lit up.
3: Is that what Rehan brought?
1: Ha! Hey, fuck you, Mark. You know my parents don't drink. They just keep it in the house for when your mum comes to visit.
3: Ah, hilarious, Rehan. You're such a funny bastard.
1: Knock it off, you two, said Barry.
3: Yeah, Mark, said Rehan. We got a party to get to.
1: Barry looked in the mirror.
3: What's the address, Q-boy?
1: Hold on. Mark brought up the text that Sandra Claymore had sent him. It's 8 Hotson Street, Brightonley Sands.
3: Hotson Street? How do you spell that?
1: H-O-T-S-O-N. Barry started typing that into his phone's GPS, but just before being able to complete it, the autocorrect brought up the words hot sex. Something he immediately felt embarrassed by, remembering under what circumstances he had typed it into his phone the night before. He quickly tried to delete it, but accidentally hit the enter button. To his surprise, the GPS began to tick over, and then a location appeared. Barry plucked the phone from the holder on the dashboard to have a closer look. It was about 5 kilometres away, Gardinia, an industrial area where he had once gone to get his wipers fixed.
3: Guys.
1: What? Look what I just typed into my phone. He handed Mark the phone. Straight away, Mark asked, why are you looking up porn?
3: I wasn't. The autocorrect brought that up.
1: Yeah, but someone had to teach it that.
3: Bloody hell, Mark, I know that. But don't worry about that. Just look at the fucking location.
1: Mark studied the map, the light from the screen giving his face a blue eerie glow. After a moment, he said, "It's Gardenia." "Yeah," said Barry. Rehan snatched the phone from Mark. "Really? Is that what just came up? When you typed in hot sex?" "I was trying to put in the party address," said Barry. Rehan laughed. "Well, what the fuck are we waiting for? Let's go have a look." "What? No," said Barry forcefully. The magnetic image of Carly Nichols in her yellow bikini had been splashing around in his mind all day. "I'm going to the party," he said stubbornly. "We will," said Rehan, "but let's just go have a look first." Barry shook his head. "Come on, man," said Rehan suddenly, with an excited, slightly manic look on his face. "Don't be such a soft cock. How often does shit like this happen?" "Hardly ever." The car was quiet for a moment. "It's on the way," said a soft voice. "Mark, you fucking traitor." "All right, fuck the both of you. We'll go have a look. But if it's anything weird like a brothel, I'm pissing off straight away." "Go on, Baz," said Rehan and patted Barry on the shoulder. "You won't regret it." "Yeah, sure I won't, Rehan." As they drove off, Mark in the back seat glanced back at his house through the window, at the streetlights turning on and the trees zip-zipping away in neat pairs. They drove down to Parramatta Road, past the car yard where Barry had bought his car, turning left onto James Roos Drive. Flying up to the bridge over the Parramatta River, they got to see the sun in the west, going down over the blue mountains, like a broken ball of molten steel. Coming down on the other side of the bridge, they stopped momentarily at the lights near Hooters, before flying off once more towards the Sandstone University, where students finished for the day, walked across the front lawn, up towards a brightly lit bus stop on Pennant Hills Road. The boys passed all of this, going over one more bridge, this time crossing a railway line.
2: "In 100 metres, turn left onto Railway Parade."
1: Barry indicated to go left, and then looped sharply under the bridge, like a sudden turn on a roller coaster, the road straightening up to travel alongside the railway line down below. "Where's this?" asked Rehan. "Gardenia," said Barry. There was a train station, but no one was on the platform. Garbage spilled out of the bins along the path to the shuttered-up ticket office, over which flickered a white fluorescent light. They drove past a closed cafe, past a strip of shops, continuing down a street that seemed to get darker as they went along. "This is the sort of place you get stabbed," said Mark. Rehan let out a single snort through his nose, the way a film snob might laugh at someone's more sentimental choice of film. This particular laugh of Rehan's had always annoyed the piss out of Barry. "What, Rehan? Just fucking say it. Why the fuck would anyone want to stab us?" "People do," said Mark defensively. "Sometimes they just don't like the look of you, and that's enough." A look of scorn spread across Rehan's face. "Yeah, and would anyone risk going to jail just to stab a couple of random dickheads?" "Maybe," said Mark. "You never know." Rehan smirked and opened his mouth to say something more, but then closed it, perhaps deciding he'd said enough. And Barry was pleased. Sometimes Rehan could be a real judgmental prick. He was actually very smart. He'd done way better than the both of them in their final year exams. But he also thought that he was some kind of gangster just because he'd grown up in the western suburbs. But they all had, and they'd all had terrible things happen to them. And in this respect, Rehan was not unique.
2: "Turn left at the approaching T-junction."
1: Hand over hand on the steering wheel, Barry made a hairpin turn, driving past a locked-up Wreckers with a pink fluoro engine mounted over a padlock gate.
2: "In 50 metres you will have reached your destination."
1: Mark leaned forward in the gap between the two seats. "I can't see anything." "Good then," said Barry. "We'll just keep going." "No way, man," said Rehan. "I want to check this shit out." "What about Grace?" stirred Barry. "What would she say about all of this?" Barry smirked. It wasn't often he had one over Rehan. "Well, I'm just curious," he said, after a moment of guilty silence. "I'm curious why your GPS would be bringing something like this up." "Well, maybe dropping it last week has fucked it up permanently, but the guy at the shop said it was fixed." "Yeah, that shouldn't affect an app," said Mark, who was planning to study engineering. "That's more of a hardware problem." "Well, I don't know," said Barry. But as they rolled slowly forward, past another shuttered-up takeaway and a parts distribution warehouse, a white two-story terrace came into view, with a string of blinking lights along the second floor veranda. It was a kind of Victorian terrace that you found in the trendy inner city, a
3: and it looked terribly out of place here, sandwiched between these dark and grimy warehouses. "Bloody hell," said Barry. "That is a brothel." "No, it's not," said Rehan. "It is," said Barry. "They always have those kind of cheap-ass lights out the front." "Then how come the front door's open?" said Rehan. "Wouldn't they have a locked grill for security?" "He's right," said Mark, pointing at the front door. "They'd also have a security camera, so they can blackmail people later on." Barry was distracted by the thought of David Grogan plying Carly Nichols with Bacardi breezes. "Well, I don't really care either way," said Barry. He was about to drop the handbrake when he felt Rehan's hand on his arm. "Hold on, Barry. Let me and Mark go in and have a look first." "Why?" said Barry in exasperation. He shook his head. "Okay, go and have a look. But seriously, if you guys aren't back in 5 minutes, that's it, I'm fucking going." They both looked at him, and he added, "Seriously, I'm not joking." Rehan already had his door open. "Great. Thanks, man." "We'll be careful," said Mark, getting out as well. He had a swig of his gin and passed it back through the window to Barry, then caught up with Rehan on the stairs. Barry watched his two friends climb up to the porch, go in through the front door, before disappearing around the corner. Barry locked the doors, then dropped his seat back a few notches.

It wasn't a brothel, or at least they didn't think so. But it wasn't someone's house either. The place was just too strange. For instance, that first corner they took led to a large room with a high ceiling and a giant wall-length mirror. The mirror threw back a reflection of the two boys looking bewildered. And not that the boys were to know this, but no brothel would have a mirror like that in its foyer. It was just too shaming for the customers. Surrounding the mirror and running along the main three walls was a red velvet curtain. Along the window wall, the only one without the curtain, were five elegant single chairs with plush red upholstering. With no reception desk or anything like it, the only option for the two boys was to sit down, which they did. Suddenly thinking that someone might be watching them, Mark nervously scanned the room for a camera, but there was none, at least not one that he could see. "Do you think someone's going to come out?" asked Mark. "I don't know," said Rehan, with a surprising uncertainty. "There's nowhere for them to come out from." Just then, Mark noticed a split in the curtain on the wall directly in front of him. "Look," he said, pointing it out to Rehan. "That must be where the door is, but it's covered up." Rehan got up to have a look. He pulled the curtain back, and sure enough, it was an open doorway. Rehan gestured for Mark to join him. Mark looked hesitant, but he still stood up and walked over to him. "This is nothing like a brothel." "How would you know?" said Rehan. "You've never been to one before." "I know," said Mark, "but it wouldn't be like this." Rehan said, "Well, we're not going to know unless we have a look." He stepped through the gap in the curtain, holding it up for Mark to follow. Mark shook his head and walked through, grabbing the curtain for himself. As he let it fall down behind him, it left a red mark on his hand, but it was too dark for him to see it. Both Mark and Rehan brought out their phones, lighting the corridor with the LED. It was a normal-looking hallway, except that it belonged to a house that was much older than what either of them were used to. On the left side were three closed doors, and towards the end of the corridor, an open room on their right, with a very faint light blinking out of it. Beyond that, they couldn't see anything. There were no faint light blinking out of it. Beyond that, they couldn't see anything. There were no sounds either. Nothing that sounded

0: the unset clock of a microwave blinking four blue zeros. Next to the microwave was a white electric kettle, a small jar of Nescafe, and a glass bowl with three cockroaches sitting on top, nibbling at a pile of sugar crystals.
1: Hey, fancy a coffee? No thanks, Rian.
0: The corridor continued for another meter before opening up into a large black room with a shiny polished timber floor. On the back wall, a row of windows looked out over a Hills Hoist washing line with an assortment of bras and undies flapping in the breeze. At the far left of the room, there was another door, and this one had a sliver of light coming out from underneath it. Rihan whispered,
1: "Signs of life."
2: "Great,"
0: said Mark.
1: "So we can go now."
2: "Not yet,"
0: said Rihan. He turned off his phone and slid it back into his pocket. Too scared to voice a complaint, Mark reluctantly followed his friend across the room. A floorboard creaked under his foot, and his heart froze. Rihan shot him a dirty look. The light coming out from beneath the door wasn't exactly white or yellow, but a sickly orange, like the guts of a discarded pumpkin. Now, they began to hear what sounded like sexual activity, something that sounded like a long groan, but it was so low that neither Rihan or Mark could be exactly sure that they had actually heard it. But as they came nearer to the door, they heard it again. In fact, they could hear lots of sounds now. The murmuring of people and music. Something about the music was frightening. It was like dance music, but there was something evil beneath it, like the chords were in decay, or something like that. Mark summoned the courage to say,
1: "Okay, that's it, Rian. Let's go. Hold on a minute. No, come on, man. You fucking promised."
0: And then Mark watched, unable to move, his arms and legs trembling so badly from fear, as Rihan crept towards the door, and Mark instinctively knew that there was going to be something terrible behind it. There was another long moan, and Rihan saw his chance. Under the cover of this terrible noise, Rihan reached out for the handle.
3: "Who the fuck are you? Rihan, run!"
0: A bar of orange light fell across Mark's face, blinding him suddenly as his ears filled with the scream of his friend, and he suddenly felt himself flying towards the floor, hitting the timber to roll onto his back and see out of the corner of his eye Rihan upside down, sprinting away from him. Rihan ran as fast as he could, down the long corridor, through the dusty curtain, into the weird reception room and then flying out through the front door, just as Mark had earlier that evening, but with no sandwich to stuff in his mouth, no comforting jumper for Mum, only a door handle to grab hold of, and then he would be safe. Barry was suddenly startled to see Rihan at the passenger side of the laser, shaking the shit out of the handle.
3: "Barry! Barry! Open up, Barry!"
0: Barry sat up quickly, reached over and flipped up the knob. Rihan ripped the door open, jumped in and pulled the door shut, so hard that a cloud of rust rained down within the interior of the door.
3: "Go!"
0: he shouted. "What? No. Where's Mark?"
3: "Please go!"
0: Rihan pleaded. "Where's Mark, Rihan? I'm not going without him.
3: Please, please go! He's fucked!"
0: Rihan was almost crying. Barry had never seen someone so scared before. "Okay," he said, reluctantly starting the ignition. "Get your seatbelt on, we'll go." Barry put the car into drive and drove off down the street. About half a kilometre away from Gardenia, Barry suddenly pulled over to the side of the road and said, "Okay, Rihan, what the fuck happened?" Rihan had slid right down in his seat, with his legs awkwardly squashed up beneath the dashboard. "Come on, Rihan, if something bad has happened to Mark, then you need to tell me." Rihan peered over the dashboard to see if anyone was walking around outside. Barry angrily stamped his foot down.
3: "Fuck, Rihan, this is your fault. You're the bloody one who wanted to go to this place."
0: Rihan looked at him, and Barry could now see that he was shaking. Rihan looked as if he was trying to say something, but his bottom lip was trembling so badly that the words just fell out of his mouth. Barry sucked his breath in. "Look," he said, feeling around on the floor for Mark's bottle of gin. He found it, unscrewed the cap, and brought it up

0: to Rehan's lips. "Have a drink of this," he said, tipping the bottle carefully back so that the gin could run freely into Rehan's mouth. Rehan began gulping at the gin. "Okay, that's enough." Barry recapped the bottle and put it down in the back seat. "Now please tell me what happened. It's important." The expression on Rehan's face had improved. It was less grim as the gin warmed him up. "Barry, it was the worst thing I've ever seen." "Really?" Rehan nodded. "I shouldn't have opened that door." "What door?" "The door in the house. I shouldn't have opened it." Barry could see that Rehan was scouring over something in his mind's eye, as a look of unbridled terror began to creep over his face again.
1: "Oh my God, I left Mark there. What have I done?"
0: "Yes, you did," said Barry, but not unkindly. "That's why you have to tell me everything that happened. What did you see there?"
1: "There was these horrible women, and there was this man. He was in a cupboard."
0: A look of disgust and horror crimped his normally handsome features.
1: "A cupboard?"
0: Barry almost laughed.
1: "Well, I don't know. I'm not really sure. I think he was in a cupboard. It was just horrible."
0: "Right," said Barry, "it was horrible. I get it." Barry didn't know what to do. He could either go to the police or go back and get Mark, except now that option had become less appealing. Rehan's fear was rubbing off on him. Now he too was beginning to feel afraid, though going back was definitely the right thing to do. Just then, his phone blinked. He grabbed it, thinking that it could be a message from Mark. But Barry's stomach sank. It was a notification from his GPS. He clicked it open, starting the GPS up again.
2: "At the third intersection, turn right."
0: "What the fuck?" said Barry. The GPS was directing him out of where they were parked, back onto the main road. But he hadn't even entered anywhere for it to go. Maybe it was just guiding him back home from an old route he had put in before. He drew in a deep breath and clipped his phone back into its holder. "Put your belt on," said Barry. "We're going." Rehan's eyes filled with panic. "Not back to the house." "No," said Barry, taking a breath. It was probably not the right thing to do, but Rehan looked greatly relieved, sliding back down into his seat. Barry again dropped the handbrake and put his car into gear, heading back to James Roos Drive.

0: as he drove back over the bridge. There was an anger creeping up in him for having left Mark behind. Bloody Rehan, he thought. But it was not just Rehan's fault. It was his fault too. He could have locked Rehan in the car back at Gardenia and gone into the house to have a look for Mark himself. Anyway, there was nothing he could do about it now.
1: At the end of James Ruse Drive, turn left.
0: Left, thought Barry. That's not the way home. But still, he found himself indicating to go in that direction. The lights changed to green, and he and a couple of other cars turned onto Parramatta Road. He passed a 7-Eleven, a Bunnings, and the front office for a concrete works. The GPS beeped to let him know that there was a speed camera ahead. Dropping down to just below 60, Barry looked over at Rehan, who was staring blankly out the window, fidgeting with the string of his hoodie. Barry continued along Parramatta Road, heading towards the city. Well, at least there's a police station in this direction, he thought. But what was he going to tell them? He and Rehan were 18, but Mark wasn't. So of course they would call his parents, and there would be a big shit fight. They'd all be in trouble.
1: Turn left at Russell Road.
0: Okay, well, fuck it. Now I officially don't know where the GPS is taking me, thought Barry. Looking away from the road, he tried to zoom the view of his GPS out, but it was stubbornly clinging to a street-by-street basis. Just then, he heard the sound of a gin cap spinning. Hey, Rehan, you okay? Yes. Barry drove over a bridge that crossed the main railway, taking him back into Auburn.
1: Take the second exit at the approaching roundabout.
0: Now, the streetlights were beginning to thin again, and they were entering into another industrial area, slightly different from Gardenia, in that it was more of a freight distribution area, with warehouses and large business buildings, some of which had been converted into Chinese and Korean churches. He could have easily have turned around and gone home. Physically, there was nothing to stop him, but it was a feeling in his arms and in his heart that just compelled him to keep going. Like an unseen hand was guiding him, and he wasn't really sure why, but he kept listening and taking the turns like water pulled along a pipe, just waiting for somewhere to come out.
1: Turn left in 100 meters.
0: There was nowhere to turn left into. They had just been driving along a cyclone fence with a golf course behind it. As they closed in on the 100 meters, Barry flicked on his high beams and could see that the road did in fact turn into a shallow driveway, arcing in front of a massive steel gate. Barry pulled into the driveway, his wheels biting into the gravel. Rehan had snapped out of his mental cloud and was now sitting upright in his seat, looking wide-eyed out the window like a little kid. Where are we? He asked. At a golf course, said Barry. Golf course? He looked around vigorously. This is not a golf course. This is a cemetery. How's it a cemetery? It just is, all right. My uncle is buried here. And sure enough, Barry looked up and saw the sign, Haslam's Creek Cemetery. Shit. He opened his door to have a proper look. Where are you going? I was just going to look at the sign. Don't. Barry sat back in his seat for a moment and pulled the door partially in again. Look, Rehan, this is where the GPS has brought us. You're the one that said we should check it out. I know it's totally fucked up and weird, but we should at least have a look. Why? Said Rehan. Well, I don't really know, said Barry, but in a way I feel like it's going to help us. How the fuck's it going to help us? Said Rehan, with an unusual viciousness in his voice. Hey, settle down. No, why the fuck should I? You're just following this thing, not giving a shit, and it's brought us out of the fucking graveyard. Leaping to Barry's defense was an anger of his own. Look, you're the fucking idiot who insisted we should follow it in the first place, he said. I didn't even want to go to that house, and we should be at a fucking party now, not fucking creeping around like a couple of weirdos outside a fucking cemetery. Barry shivered and drew in a deep breath. It's all right anyway, he said finally. You're off the hook. It's closed. Then right on cue, the GPS said,
1: 9, 2, 3, 7.
0: What's that? Said Rehan. I'm not sure, said Barry. But Rehan, I'm getting out to have a look now, so you better deal with that. Barry pushed the door back open and got out. He knew Rehan was watching him as he crossed through the headlights to the gatepost on the passenger's side. In his mind's eye, he could see the frightened look on Rehan's face, and something nasty.

0: But realizing that he wouldn't be able to get an answer, he turned his attention instead to the keypad on the sandstone gatepost, typing in the numbers the GPS had given him. 9, 4, 3, 7. He then pressed the little key symbol. Barry heard a mechanical whir, and the gate began to retreat sideways into a cluster of shrubs. The headlights gradually fell away from the metal gate onto the newly revealed road. Returning to the car, Barry dipped his headlights for a moment so that they were just looking up towards a black skyline of trees. Knowing what was going to come next, Rehan was smashed by a fresh wave of panic. "Okay, Barry, that's it. Let's go to the police now. We can tell them all about Mark. I won't leave anything out." "No," said Barry, shaking his head. "We're going to keep going, Rehan. I don't care if you're not happy with that."
1: "It's just a fucking glitch," said Rehan, hitting the dashboard like a spoilt child. "All you've done is put your phone into some kind of Konami fucking cheat mode. It doesn't mean anything. We've got to go."
0: "No," said Barry firmly. "You got us into this shit, and now you're going to help us get out of it. But if you don't have the guts to do that, then fine, get out of the car and walk back to Lidcombe." Rehan peered out the window, as if he was surveying rising floodwaters. He looked feebly back at Barry. "Right then, that's your answer." Barry dropped the handbrake and shifted his car into gear. The car lunged forward and began climbing up the hill. Glancing in his mirror, Barry was relieved to see that the gate hadn't automatically closed. But the moment the car was out of sight, a mechanism clicked in the gate, and it began to slide back over the rails, cutting off the boys in the cemetery from the sleeping suburb of Lidcombe. It wasn't the rickety road you'd find in an old crappy horror film. It was new and sealed, at odds with the age of some of the gravestones, which were crumbly, covered in a red rust, sticking out like buck teeth in the surrounding grounds. But Barry was trying not to look around, concentrating only on his driving. It would be embarrassing to crash in a place where the speed limit was only 15 kilometres an hour. As they drove into the cemetery, Rehan was beginning to regain something of himself, and even though he wasn't saying much, he was at least sitting up more alert. Barry looked over at him. "Thanks for staying, Rehan. I know you're scared. You are probably right about us checking all of this out, even if it means that we lost Mark. But this is definitely a very strange thing." His friend didn't say anything. "I guess I just wanted to go to the party because of Carly. I just couldn't stand the thought of David Grogan hooking up with her. But it was pretty selfish of me." Barry looked straight ahead. He felt better to be saying this, and something in him also felt strangely excited. Perhaps this is how Rehan had felt when the location had first come up. "Hey, and I'm sorry for being angry with you." "It's alright," said Rehan, in a soft voice. "I was acting like a dickhead anyway." "No you weren't, and I don't think I would have had the guts to walk back to Lidcombe either." And the moment the words left his mouth, Barry realised they weren't true. He could have easily have walked back, but it had helped his friend to feel better, and that had been his real intention, even if he didn't know it. "Hey, what's this tsunami code?" "Konami code," corrected Rehan. "It's a Nintendo cheat code." He squinted at Barry. "How come you don't know about that?" "I didn't have a Nintendo," said Barry, shaking his head. "You know how my dad was sick a lot." "Yeah," Rehan nodded. "Well, it just meant that my parents had to be tight with money. It's not like we were poor or anything. We still had piano lessons and went to scouts, but we just didn't get any stuff like that." "It's cool. I understand," said Rehan, now feeling guilty about all the things his dad had brought him back from Singapore. "Well," he explained, "this cheat code only worked with Konami games, and to get it to work you would have to press a sequence of buttons on the controller. Up, up, down, down, left, right, and then the B button, then the A button, and that would put whatever game you were playing into the cheat mode." Rehan glanced out the window. "But now it's stupid," he said, beginning to sound like his old cynical self again. "The Konami code has become like a sort of in-joke with programmers. Those Silicon Valley guys are always hiding shit and everything, and all you need to do sometimes is just randomly put in the Konami code and it will unlock some secret feature in whatever app you are using." "Really?" said Barry. "Do you think that's what's happened?" "Well, I don't know," said Rehan. "You could have accidentally pressed some special sequence of buttons, but it doesn't have to be the Konami code. It could be something like it.
1: but I don't really remember you guys pressing much, and I can't imagine it happening in a major app like your GPS. It's using Google Maps data, and they're a proper company. Yes, I guess they are, said Barry, looking admiringly at his friend. You can't help but be a smartass, can you, Rehan? No, I probably can't, he grinned, and felt something in his wall of fear loosen.
2: At the next roundabout, take the second exit onto Necropolis Drive.
1: They drove past the Holocaust Memorial at the top of the hill before the road dipped down again on the other side, the car headlights revealing an avenue lined with squat palm trees and the occasional yellow mausoleum.
2: At the next intersection, turn right.
1: What intersection? Said Barry. He couldn't see anything, just rows and rows of headstones beyond the palm trees. He checked his mirror. Maybe he had passed it accidentally, but the hill and the horizon behind him had melded into one black lump, and it was difficult to make anything out. Now even he was beginning to feel afraid. Then the intersection that the GPS was referring to came into view. On the left-hand corner was a closed-up flower stall, the car headlights sweeping over a hand-painted fresh flowers sign propped up against the wall. Barry took the slowest right-hand turn of his life. As the car was shoring up in this new direction, a wisp of orange light jumped up through a cluster of pine trees about 200 metres ahead of them. Rehan leant forward. Did you see that? Yeah, I saw it, said Barry. They rolled slowly forward in the car. Then the light came again, and there could be no mistaking that dynamic, haphazard dance of fire. Barry stopped the car. Do you think... Shh, for a moment, said Barry, and switched off the headlights. For a minute they watched in silence, as an orange light flickered through the trees. Something's caught on fire, said Barry, finally. Someone's lit a candle on a grave, left, and now it has grown into something bigger. He rolled his bottom lip against his top lip, back and forth, as he thought. I guess if we don't do anything, it could turn into a bushfire. Yeah, but it's not like we'd be killing anyone, said Rehan, unable to help himself, even in a soft voice, joking. Yes, I know, said Barry, playing along. Everyone's already dead. Ha ha, Rehan. But you know, people sometimes do insurance jobs in factories at night, and they don't realize some homeless person is sleeping in there, and they end up killing them by accident. This is not a factory, said Rehan. And I don't think any homeless people would want to come and sleep in a cemetery. Well, maybe you're right, said Barry. Then it could just be some dickheads like us pissing up. And if it is, then we'll leave them alone and go back home. Barry snapped his phone out of its holder and slid it into his back pocket. Then the two of them climbed out of the car as quietly as possible, gently pushing the doors in so that they clicked shut but didn't lock. The sky had cleared and they could see the stars above them, shining more brightly than usual. Nobody used street directories anymore, but if the boys had had one, they would have been able to see just how big Haslam's Creek Cemetery really was. It took up the whole page of a map, bigger than many of the nearby suburbs, and the boys were right in the middle of it. Not that they could visibly see that. Trees rose up in all directions. Lone pines, native gum trees, crazy monkey puzzles, gnarled bushes and wild scrub, all obscuring the horizon. The two boys left the tarmac road for an overgrown path of weeds and crabgrass to sneak down. The headstones on either side of them were not from this century, or the century before it, but the century before that one. A colonial time that had refused to etch itself on the imagination of the boys, no matter how many times their teachers had tried to teach them about it. They could hear the crackle of timber. Glancing at each other, they kept along the path, edging nearer to this brightly lit grove of trees. And then when the flames came finally into view, a weird chill ran through Barry. It was bringing back an old fear. When Barry was about 12, he had gone through a weird phase where he had become afraid of anything to do with Satanism and witchcraft. Though it was not like he was brought up to be religious. His parents took he and his two brothers to church, only once in a blue moon, just so they knew what it was all about. No, the fear had not come from the church directly. It was more likely that it had started out at school, from what he used to hear from other kids. That if you played heavy metal records backwards, You would hear all of these secret messages, possibly from the devil, telling you to do terrible things, like burn down your school or kill someone. But while visiting a family friend from Scotland, the boy of the family friend, who was a couple of years older than Barry and his brothers, had played them heavy metal records by the English band Iron Maiden. And as Barry had listened to the music, he had become mesmerised by it, as a whole new world opened up to him. The guitar chords sounded brilliantly futuristic, like a bright light, and the harmonies of the songs and the lyrics transported his mind to somewhere completely new. And the moment he became aware that he was actually enjoying it, a thought came into his mind that if he continued to listen to this, he might just end up going to hell. But something in him then decided that this was in fact a risk worth taking. This music was just too good to ignore. After going home, he found a nearby music shop that had the album on cassette. The man who owned the shop allowed him to pay it off week by week, $2 at a time, until finally it was Barry's, and he could take it home and listen to it, over and over again, gazing over the fold-out sleeve, looking for details hidden in the art, and mimicking the futuristic font that the song lyrics are written in, until finally, he had permanently altered his handwriting. But still, he always hovered on the edge of being afraid, and a few times he managed to scare himself at night, recording a heavy metal show from the local community radio station and hearing a voice saying, "Let me out. Let me out. Let me out," over and over again. After playing it to a school friend the next day who couldn't hear it, Barry soon realised that it was just the repetitive scraping noise that one of the tape spindles on his cassette player was making, and he felt greatly relieved. He eventually moved on from heavy metal to other types of music, and he also came to understand how many of these earlier fears had been part of a wider hysteria that had been whipped up by fearful parent groups, egged on by a media not doing its job properly, and so they no longer held any power over him, or so he thought, as here they were all again, louder and brighter than ever, this time not imagined images on the back of his eyelids in the darkness of his room, but real flesh and blood people moving in the darkness in front of him.

0: it was a natural grove of casuarinas, in which was a clearing where the lawn had been mowed, and where most of the trees in the cemetery were crooked, these ones went straight up. Nestled at the edge of the circle was a solitary family crypt. Barry crept closer, going from headstone to headstone. The light became brighter and more wild, until finally it all came into view, and true to form, it was like something out of an Iron Maiden song. Standing around a large bonfire was a group of naked women. At the centre of the circle was a hooded figure, crouched over something. Cast off from the fire, their shadows danced around on the white wall of the crypt. The two boys edged closer, and Barry could see that these women had dark thatches of pubic hair, and his mind was immediately taken back to his father's garage, flicking through his Mayfair magazines of beautiful women stretched out on yachts, wearing the thinnest of material underwear. He couldn't tell if they were singing or chanting, but their mouths opened and closed with glee, and a sexual image of him with the women suddenly flashed through his head. But it was too strong, and he felt like throwing up.
1: In 50 meters, watch out for the altar.
0: Shit, whispered Barry, immediately grabbing the arse of his pants, feeling around for his phone. But before he could do anything, he was horrified to see one of the women spin round and stare in his direction. But he soon worked out that she couldn't actually see him for having stared into the bonfire for too long.
2: Rian,
0: Barry whispered, and turned around to speak to his friend. But Rihan wasn't there. Scanning the headstones around him, Barry whispered again,
2: Rian! Rian! Rian!
0: But there was no sign of him. Just then, Barry felt something run over his hand, like an ant or a beetle. He pulled his hand away from the headstone he was leaning on to see something dark on his palm. For a moment he thought it was blood and panicked, shooting his hand up into the firelight. It was a pentagram. But it was not blood, but the red dust from the headstone.
2: Oh God,
0: said Barry, feeling a sliver of dirty steel pierce his heart as he frantically rubbed his hand against his clothes to get it off. He brought his hand up to the light again, and the star was gone. His strongest impulse now was to run, but he couldn't move. He was so frightened that his legs had stopped working, the way they do sometimes in dreams, when you're trying to carry out an important task. But calming him down was the rhythmic throb of blood in his ears, brought on by this fear. Looking ahead again, he could see that his friend Mark was tied to a makeshift altar at the centre of the circle. His head was lolling to one side, his eyes closed. Was he dead? Barry didn't think so. It would not have made any sense. But seeing his friend tied to this dodgy altar, made up of three stolen headstones, Barry's mind raced through all the possible things he could do. He thought of all the movies, books, comics he had ever seen or read, and it was instead a song that jumped into his head, Fight Fire with Fire, an early Metallica release. He knew what he needed to do, MacGyver some petrol out of his car, and with one of the graveside candle jars, make a Molotov cocktail. But before he had a chance to implement his ingenious plan, someone suddenly came screaming out from behind the family crypt.
3: I'm sorry, Mark! It's all my fault!
2: Rihan!
0: Rihan ran straight into the circle, to the shock surprise of the circle makers. The moment he was in full firelight, Barry realized that his friend was naked.
2: Oh God, Rihan! You crazy bastard!
0: Barry felt like laughing maniacally. He was so pleased to see his friend doing something so honorable. But with very little ceremony, the circle's hooded leader reached into the fire and drew out a flaming 4B2. Smashed Rihan in the head with it. Rihan dropped to the ground.
2: Shit!
0: Now that the circle was disrupted, Barry panicked, jumping up from behind the headstone, though he hadn't a clue what to do. Just then, his phone lit up in his pocket.
1: In 20 meters, throw the phone into the fire.
0: Now the group all turned, and they could see Barry standing there, like a thief in the night, orange light dancing over his face. The woman who had looked in his direction before turned and ran at him. Barry looked down to see that one of his fists were clenched, ready to lash out, and he felt a fresh horror run through him.
2: I can't hit a woman,
0: he thought. Instead, he jumped out of a path and she went stumbling into a bush. Barry ran towards the circle, reefed his phone out of his back pocket, and threw it as hard as he could in the direction of the fire. They all stopped and watched as a whirring disc of blue light spun through the air towards the flames. It reached its mark, but instead of going in, it hit one of the safety rocks around the fire and bounced out, landing not far from where Rehan was lying knocked out. Barry turned back. The hooded man and four of the women lunged at him in a deranged anger. Barry did a dummy run at them, so they braced for him, but he veered off to the right at the last moment, leaping over the fire and throwing all of his weight down as he landed, leading with his shoulder against the makeshift altar. The construction absorbed the impact and went hurtling sideways, with both Mark and Barry surfing over the top of it as its principal arch collapsed, sending Barry rolling into the grass, Mark still haplessly tied to the top stone, suffering rope burns in silence. The blue light of the phone blinked on.
1: You have reached your destination.
4: Be prepared to die.
0: Hands grabbed at Barry's feet, and he could feel himself being dragged feet first into the fire, but he refused to look, knowing that if he did, his fear would probably intensify to the point of paralysis. So instead, he stared at Rehan and Mark, even though they were both out cold. He tried to reach for the phone, but it was just too far away. Just then, Rehan came too, and on instinct, he reached for the phone. The moment his hand connected with the phone, Barry yelled out as loud as he could,
2: "Fucking smash it, Rehan!"
0: Rehan raised the phone up into the sky, angling it like a dagger, and then brought it down with all his might against the headstone. Phone shattered, fragments of glass flew everywhere. Rehan dropped the phone as grey smoke began to billow out of it, and then fainted. The air was filling with a disgusting smell, and Barry wondered how it could have melted so quickly, when he suddenly realized that the smell was not only coming from the phone, but from him. His leg was on fire.
2: Fuck!
0: He screamed, jerking his leg out of the flames and bashing it against the ground until the flames had gone out. He only half registered that there was no longer any hands holding on to him, that the group had disappeared into the night, like a bunch of gutless cowards. He rolled over into a sitting position to see Mark untying himself.
5: Holy fuck, what was that all about? Said Mark.
0: Rehan was still unconscious, and Barry ran over to the closed up flower shop and grabbed a bucket from under a dripping tap. He carried it back to the grove and tipped it over Rehan. Mark, who had been helping Rehan up, suddenly sniffed at his hand.
5: Oh, what's that?
0: His face twitched with disgust, and he waved his hand in Barry's direction.
5: Is that what I think it is?
0: Yes, said Barry, trying not to inhale too much. I think it is. Mark, you weren't in the car earlier on, but Rehan was telling me about a novel way of dealing with being attacked.
5: Really?
0: Yes, said Barry, and it looks like it partly worked. He was doing it to try and save your life, though. Rehan opened his eyes. Rehan, are you okay? Rehan nodded, looking worse for wear. Are we going to the party? No, I don't think so, said Barry. Good, said Rehan, relieved. They managed to find most of Rehan's discarded clothes and washed off all the crap, then hobbled back to the car after having poured a final bucket of water over the fire, so that it was now just a smouldering pit in the dark. But instead of going straight home, which is what they probably should have done, they pulled over at the Orioles football field, a few blocks away from Mark's house. Rehan was called up fast asleep in the back seat. Mark was sitting up front with Barry, talking and taking turns at finishing off the rest of the gin. I bet you David Grogan hooked up with Carly, said Barry. Yeah, maybe. But what can you do about it, said Mark. It's not really your fault, is it? No, said Barry. I did try, but you bastards just wouldn't listen to me. He looked out the window, across the oval, at the mist and the weeping willows hanging over Duck Creek. Mark swigged the gin and said, Did Rehan tell you anything about the house? Not really. Just something about seeing a man in a cupboard. He was too freaked out to say anything else. Is that what you saw? Mark nodded. It was terrible, Barry. That's what Rehan said. Seriously, he's right, said Mark. After he took off, Mark, just hold a moment. I want to hear this. I just need to take a quick piss first. Sure, said Mark. Barry opened the door and stepped out, and it suddenly hit him how drunk and sore he was. His foot was throbbing like a bastard from where he had been burnt. But overall, he didn't feel that bad. In fact, he actually felt quietly okay, like things in his life weren't so bad. He staggered a few meters away, taking a piss against a tree. Wiping his hands in the wet grass, he walked back to the car. As he reached for the door handle, He suddenly noticed a bright little white square on the gravel. He bent down to pick it up. It was a business card. He read the writing under the streetlight and then got back in the car. "Hey, do you know what?" said Barry, showing the card to Mark. "This is really weird. This said Dirk Technology Solutions the other day." Mark took the business card out of Barry's hand and squinted at it by the light coming in through the window. "Where'd you get it?" he asked. "From the shop where I got my phone fixed." "Well, it says Dark, not Dirk. That's what I'm trying to say. The sign outside of their shop said Dirk Technology Solutions. I'm sure of it. You remember how Miss Bell was always going on about that Dutch explorer, the one who discovered Australia?" "Yeah, Dirk Hartog." "Yeah, that's right. Well, that's who I was thinking of." "Well, it could just be a typo on the card," said Mark. "Yeah, maybe," said Barry. And he looked at the card again and threw it out the window. He took the gin bottle back from Mark, had a swig and said, "So, now your turn. Tell me what you saw." "Well, after Rehan knocked me over, I was just lying there, looking up. And I remember looking at the ceiling. And then I sat up and I looked forward and all the light..."

0: The next day, Senior Constable Van Nieuwen explained what he and his offsider Constable Galloway had discovered so far, as he helped the Gaelic Section Administrator Peter Davenport get the three dislodged headstones back into place. "We can tell you that a car's been here," said Van, "and we found an old pair of boxer shorts hanging behind that crypt over there. But that's about it so far."
1: "Hold on,"
0: called out Constable Galloway from beside the bonfire spot. Beneath a dislodged clump of grass, she had found a partially melted phone.
1: "This'll help. We might be able to recover the flash drive." "Great work," said Van Nieuwen.
0: The younger constable smiled. Van Nieuwen noticed a red dust on his hands from having handled the headstones, and he brushed it off in his blue pants, then immediately regretted it. He turned back to Davenport and said, "It would still be better if we had some surveillance footage to go on." And they both glanced over at the orange-vested man up the ladder of the Gaelic office. Peter Davenport turned back, shaking his head. "We've paid thousands to have that camera up and running, and it doesn't bloody work on the one night that we need it." "Well, I doubt that it would just go off for one night," said Van Nieuwen. But then in a quiet voice he said, "But maybe you should be looking for another supplier." "I've tried to," said Davenport, a tone of frustration in his voice. "But the stupid committee has had this ongoing contract with the same company for over 100 years. And when I brought it up with them recently, they seemed unwilling to discuss it. It's misplaced loyalty, if you ask me." "Well," said Van Nieuwen, "we make most of our arrests now based on surveillance footage, so it's best to have it up and running." "Yeah, thanks. I'll keep that in mind." Out of view, the orange-vested man clicked a switch at the back of the surveillance camera. He kept his eye on the test screen and waited for the familiar whir and blue light to come back on. A picture of the two police officers and Peter Davenport appeared around the black disc of the bonfire, the scene rendered in a pale two-tone light. The man unplugged his visual tester and climbed down the ladder.
1: "It's working now,"
0: he called out as he folded up his ladder.
1: "Thanks,"
0: said Peter, and then muttered something under his breath that sounded like "for nothing," and Senior Constable Van Nieuwen tried not to smirk. The camera technician packed away his testing equipment and climbed back into his white utility truck. There was a neat black decal on the side that said "Dark Technology Solutions," underscored by the slogan "Old-fashioned know-how for a new century." He started up his truck and drove off, taking the exit by the now open flower stand, its shutter propped up, buckets of bundled carnations and lilies and Australian natives wrapped in cellophane, crinkling in the breeze. GPS was written and produced by IJ Wilson for the Halloween Listening Party, featuring the music of Irving Force, Machine Gaware and G's Voorhees, Guy Tallow, Dynatron, Dance with the Dead, Europa Vita Al Sigton, Deru, Daniel Deluxe, as well as a soundtrack composed by Kimberly Henniger and Sean Park. This story is dedicated to the memory of Scott McCarthy and Bilal Chowk. Thanks for listening.

0: Greetings, all of you out there. ¿Qué pasa? And what's happening? How many are listening today? One listener? Two listeners? Three listeners? Four?
1: Follow the swing and the sound around. 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
0: Ah, well, let's get it on, as they say, and start the countdown with a real sleeper. Last week, number 647 on the charts. This week, it inched its way up to number 12.

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Happy Halloween.

Speak now, come now, rise now from the forest, from the fangs, from the field of death. 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Father of my life, speak now, come now, rise now from the forest, from the fangs, from the field of death. 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

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Or when there's passion in a dream, it has a vividness and a color that's almost beyond reality. Those kind of, the kind of feelings that people have in dreams, which is, you know, which is what, after everything that Jung and Freud and everybody wrote about dreams, I mean, it's definitely some, it's an expression of things that are repressed in your normal life. So it's unconscious urges, unconscious desires, and their raw power emerge in the dreams. Appealed to me because it seemed as if it could be moved out of the horror genre, which is very definitely what the novel was, into something else. The something else is, in fact, a dream. And there's very distinct differences between the two genres. The horror genre scares, and that's mostly what it does. And in most horror films, there's attempts at explanation of where non-natural events came from. You attempt to explain cause using some bad pseudoscientific way. And in dreams, those things aren't explained. They're just there with amazing power. And part of the power is because causes aren't explained. So there are some unnatural events and unnatural entities in the keep. And specifically what they are and specifically where they came from aren't explained because they're states of mind.

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Happy Halloween.

0: Have you ever done something so stupid that it's left you completely afraid? Like playing records backwards, hanging out in cemeteries at night, or meeting strange people?
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4: 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And with me is Barry DeVorsen, the composer of the eerie and jolting synthesizer score for the cult movie Night of the Creeps. Now, when you scored the film in 1986, there was a real boom in synth soundtracks where composers like yourself, Jerry Goldsmith, and Maurice Jarre were all finding a new voice for themselves in electronic music. Now, how did synths appeal to you, and do you think you had an identifiable sound when it came to that style of composing?
5: Well, the synthesizer offered you so many ways to go. You know, you could use your orchestral and rhythmic experience and introduce new sounds that no one has ever heard. So you could, in some cases, emulate or recreate brass or strings, but more importantly, you could introduce textures and sounds that no one has heard. And so that's what made synthesizers so interesting for the composer.
4: Now tell us, how did Night of the Creeps come your way?
5: A friend of mine, Larry Gordon, who was a very successful producer, and I did a lot of movies for him, Dillinger, Hard Times, and The Warriors. His brother, Chuck Gordon, was one of the producers on the picture. I think it probably came through that, you know, because Chuck knew that I did a lot of music for Larry and thought I might be a good fit for this movie.
4: What was your reaction when you first saw the film, especially with the black and white prologue that took place in the 1950s, and you yourself had gotten your start writing songs in the 1950s?
5: I just thought it was great. I thought it was unique and fun and a great spoof on those kind of horror movies, and I just thought it would be fun to do.
4: Would you describe the score as a combination of science fiction and horror?
5: Very definitely. Very definitely. It was, and here again, eeriness, the horror, scary music, woven into just moments, you know, of personal relationships.
4: Do you remember what your initial talks with Fred were about how he wanted the score to sound, what he wanted the score to do?
5: Yeah, I think his concept was very much in the style that he did the movie. He wanted people to be scared, but at the same time entertained. He wanted a mix of reality with not so believable. And I think that's what the picture's all about. It just goes back and forth between being believable and, hey, we're just having fun with you, you know. And that's not so easy to do. And I think he pulled it off, and I hope I helped him pull it off.
4: Now, how did you arrive at your decision to score Night of the Creeps electronically?
5: Well, that's a natural. I mean, you know, all those little squiggly things running around. I mean, synthesizers were made for those things, you know, and that was an easy one.
4: Now, if Night of the Creeps has a standout character, it's the wisecracking detective Ray Cameron, who's played by Tom Atkins. How did you want to capture his attitude from your score to the Duke Ellington standard that Ray is listening to as he's trying to commit suicide before the kids come knocking?
5: Well, you know, without a doubt, he was my favorite character in the picture. I mean, this guy was great. And it was just totally in character to be listening to Ellington. You know, it was just, that was his character. You know, a Mike Hammer, you know, kind of guy. So that was pretty obvious.
4: Now, your score for Night of the Creeps, not only does it function as music, but it often functions as sound effects. How did you find the skittering insect-like music to play the creeps, from them running across the grass to them exploding from people's heads?
5: Well, you know, that was just an interesting marriage between sound effects and music. I love sound effects. When you have certain sound effects and you can just kind of make music almost an overlay to those sound effects, it really is fun, and it creates a very eerie, spacey, alien sound. You have the sound effect to listen to, and then, you know, you have all kinds of textures and synthesizers to and overlays of those textures just to give you a very interesting sound for the creeps. The creeps had a starring role in the movie, and you certainly had to respect that and create something that would be consistent and play them skittering around and attacking and slithering and high. You know, that was a very important part of the musical score. You used the creeps, and then you used the other music to, you know, to underscore the characters, the relationships, and the moments.
4: Night of the Creeps was among the many notable scores you've contributed to such action, science fiction, and horror projects like The Warriors, Looker, The Exorcist 3, and V, The Final Battle. What kind of musical impact do you think you've made on the genre?
5: Well, I think there are many, many composers that are far more talented as film composers than I am. And I'm not being falsely humble, you know. I think if I've made any contribution, it was to be one of the first innovators to bring popular music and rock music into the score. I'm not talking about songs now. I'm talking about using those textures, those ideas in the score itself. You know, whether it's The Warriors or SWAT, it's just bringing contemporary music into scoring films. And I, at the time, there weren't many people doing that. There were a lot of people in rock and roll, but very few people in rock and roll that knew how to score a film. I think at the time, most scores in television were very bratty, and most scores in motion pictures were, for the most part, orchestral. And I just kind of introduced a more contemporary approach, and if you will, awoke that monster that became shows like Miami Vice and so many other movies where the score itself, you know, was made up of contemporary music and approaches and textures. And I'd like to think I had something to do with starting that movement.
4: In the end, why do you think that Night of the Creeps has become a cult film for so many years, and what do you think about having your score for it finally released?
5: Well, sounds like a great idea to me. I can understand why it has become a cult movie, because it was fun. You know, people like to be entertained, and Lord knows with everything that's going on in the world right now, we need to be entertained. So if you can see a kind of tongue-in-cheek horror movie, that's fun. That's entertaining. It has a little bit of something for everybody. For me, obviously, to have the soundtrack re-released is good news. I'm very pleased. You guys think it should be released.

0: You're on the Halloween listening party on FOTW Radio. Happy Halloween. It's story time. 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
1: Warning. The following audio story contains adult themes, sexual references, scenes of horror, and explicit language. It is not recommended for anyone under the age of 15. GPS. A white Ford Laser drove down a suburban tree-lined street with music blasting through crappy speakers. You know what you do in that situation? You just strip off all your clothes and smear yourself with shit, said Rehan Khan, who was sitting in the front passenger seat. Fuck, Rehan. Why would I want to do that? Said Barry Glidden, without taking his eye off the road. Well, said Rehan, the guy attacking you just thinks you're batshit crazy, and he won't come near you. Barry shook his head, grinning. Yeah, great, Rehan. Let me know how that works out for you. They pulled up outside a white three-bedroom house, just before reaching the end of the street. Has he replied yet? Asked Barry, looking over at Rehan checking his phone. Nah, said Rehan. Just then, the fly screen of the front door flew open, and their friend Mark McHugh came running down the stairs with a sandwich stuffed in his mouth. He ran across the front yard, jerked open the back door of the Laser, and jumped in, and threw his jumper into the window space above the back seat.
2: Right, sir,
1: said Rehan, leaning over to bump knuckles with him. Mark looked at the two of them, his red hair still wet from the shower. Fuck, man, you guys are just lucky that I'm here. My olds almost weren't going to let me come. How come, Sir Barry? Cause of bloody Grace. She got busted sneaking in with her boyfriend last night, and now they're cracking the shits about everything.
2: Really?
1: Rehan smirked. How is Grace?
2: Rehan, didn't you hear the boyfriend part? They're probably out fucking somewhere last night.
1: It was an unkind remark, but still wasn't enough to wipe the grin off Rehan's face. Grace was Mark's very attractive older sister. She had light blue eyes and a perfect blonde bob. Rehan had once almost caught her sunbaking topless when he had come round to visit Mark, though she had expertly covered up in the nick of time, having heard him coming in through the side gate. But she had still cheekily smiled at him and said hello, and that was all it had taken to spark Rehan's endless infatuation with her. So what'd you get? Asked Barry. Mark ceremoniously reached into his khaki border guard's jacket and pulled out a large blue glass bottle of Bombay Sapphire Gin. Rehan coughed.
2: Yuck, I hate that shit.
1: Well, you don't have to drink it, said Mark. More for me and Barry. Surveying the size of the bottle, Barry asked, won't your parents notice that's gone?
2: No, I don't think so, said Mark. Someone gave it to them as a duty-free present, but they don't really like gin.
1: Good stuff then, said Barry. It beats Rehan's cask of wine, he laughed. Mark's face lit up.
2: Is that what Rehan brought?
1: Ha! Hey, fuck you, Mark. You know my parents don't drink. They just keep it in the house for when your mum comes to visit.
2: Ah, hilarious, Rehan. You're such a funny bastard.
1: Knock it off, you two, said Barry.
2: Yeah, Mark, said Rehan. We got a party to get to.
1: Barry looked in the mirror.
2: What's the address, Q-boy?
1: Hold on. Mark brought up the text that Sandra Claymore had sent him. It's 8 Hotson Street, Brightonley Sands.
2: Hotson Street, how do you spell that?
1: H-O-T-S-O-N. Barry started typing that into his phone's GPS, but just before being able to complete it, the autocorrect brought up the words hot sex, something he immediately felt embarrassed by, remembering under what circumstances he had typed it into his phone the night before. He quickly tried to delete it, but accidentally hit the enter button. To his surprise, the GPS began to tick over, and then a location appeared. Barry plucked the phone from the holder on the dashboard to have a closer look. It was about 5 kilometres away, Gardinia, an industrial area where he had once gone to get his wipers fixed.
2: Guys.
1: What? Look what I just typed into my phone. He handed Mark the phone. Straight away, Mark asked, why are you looking up porn?
2: I wasn't. The autocorrect brought that up.
1: Yeah, but someone had to teach it that.
2: Bloody hell, Mark, I know that. But don't worry about that. Just look at the fucking location.
1: Mark studied the map, the light from the screen giving his face a blue, eerie glow.
2: After a moment, he said, "It's Gardenia." "Yeah," said Barry. Rehan snatched the phone from Mark. "Really? Is that what just came up? When you typed in hot sex?" "I was trying to put in the party address," said Barry. Rehan laughed. "Well, what the fuck are we waiting for? Let's go have a look." "What? No," said Barry forcefully. The magnetic image of Carly Nichols in her yellow bikini had been splashing around in his mind all day. "I'm going to the party," he said stubbornly. "We will," said Rehan, "but let's just go have a look first." Barry shook his head. "Come on, man," said Rehan suddenly, with an excited, slightly manic look on his face. "Don't be such a soft cock. How often does shit like this happen?" "Hardly ever." The car was quiet for a moment. "It's on the way," said a soft voice. "Mark, you fucking traitor." "All right, fuck the both of you. We'll go have a look. But if it's anything weird like a brothel, I'm pissing off straight away." "Go on, Baz," said Rehan and patted Barry on the shoulder. "You won't regret it." "Yeah, sure I won't, Rehan." As they drove off, Mark in the back seat glanced back at his house through the window, at the streetlights turning on and the trees zip-zipping away in neat pairs. They drove down to Parramatta Road, past the car yard where Barry had bought his car, turning left onto James Roos Drive. Flying up to the bridge over the Parramatta River, they got to see the sun in the west, going down over the blue mountains, like a broken ball of molten steel. Coming down on the other side of the bridge, they stopped momentarily at the lights near Hooters, before flying off once more towards the Sandstone University, where students finished for the day, walked across the front lawn, up towards a brightly lit bus stop on Pennant Hills Road. The boys passed all of this, going over one more bridge, this time crossing a railway line.
3: "In 100 metres, turn left onto Railway Parade."
2: Barry indicated to go left, and then looped sharply under the bridge, like a sudden turn on a roller coaster, the road straightening up to travel alongside the railway line down below. "Where's this?" asked Rehan. "Gardenia," said Barry. There was a train station, but no one was on the platform. Garbage spilled out of the bins along the path to the shuttered up ticket office, over which flickered a white fluorescent light. They drove past a closed cafe, past a strip of shops, continuing down a street that seemed to get darker as they went along. "This is the sort of place you get stabbed," said Mark. Rehan let out a single snort through his nose, the way a film snob might laugh at someone's more sentimental choice of film. This particular laugh of Rehan's had always annoyed the piss out of Barry. "What, Rehan? Just fucking say it. Why the fuck would anyone want to stab us?" "People do," said Mark defensively. "Sometimes they just don't like the look of you, and that's enough." A look of scorn spread across Rehan's face. "Yeah, and would anyone risk going to jail just to stab a couple of random dickheads?" "Maybe," said Mark. "You never know." Rehan smirked and opened his mouth to say something more, but then closed it, perhaps deciding he'd said enough. And Barry was pleased. Sometimes Rehan could be a real judgmental prick. He was actually very smart. He'd done way better than the both of them in their final year exams. But he also thought that he was some kind of gangster just because he'd grown up in the western suburbs. But they all had, and they'd all had terrible things happen to them. And in this respect, Rehan was not unique.
3: "Turn left at the approaching T-junction."
2: Hand over hand on the steering wheel, Barry made a hairpin turn, driving past a locked-up Wreckers with a pink fluoro engine mounted over a padlock gate.
3: "In 50 metres you will have reached your destination."
2: Mark leaned forward in the gap between the two seats. "I can't see anything." "Good then," said Barry. "We'll just keep going." "No way, man," said Rehan. "I want to check this shit out." "What about Grace?" stirred Barry. "What would she say about all of this?" Barry smirked. It wasn't often he had one over Rehan. "Well, I'm just curious," he said, after a moment of guilty silence. "I'm curious why your GPS would be bringing something like this up." "Well, maybe dropping it last week has fucked it up permanently, but the guy at the shop said it was fixed." "Yeah, that shouldn't affect an app," said Mark, who was planning to study engineering. "That's more of a hardware problem." "Well, I don't know," said Barry. But as they rolled slowly forward, past another shuttered up takeaway and a parts distribution warehouse, a white two-story terrace came into view, with a string of blinking lights along the second floor veranda. It was a kind of Victorian terrace that you found in the trendy inner city, and it looked terribly out of place here, sandwiched between these dark and grimy warehouses. "Bloody hell," said Barry. "That is a brothel." "No, it's not," said Rehan. "It is," said Barry. "They always have those kind of cheap-ass lights out the front." "Then how come the front door's open?" said Rehan. "Wouldn't they have a locked grill for security?" "He's right," said Mark, pointing at the front door. "They'd also have a security camera, so they can blackmail people later on." Barry was distracted by the thought of David Grogan plying Carly Nichols with Bacardi breezes. "Well, I don't really care either way," said Barry. He was about to drop the handbrake when he felt Rehan's hand on his arm. "Hold on, Barry. Let me and Mark go in and have a look first." "Why?" said Barry in exasperation. He shook his head. "Okay, go and have a look. But seriously, if you guys aren't back in 5 minutes, that's it, I'm fucking going." They both looked at him, and he added, "Seriously, I'm not joking." Rehan already had his door open. "Great. Thanks, man." "We'll be careful," said Mark, getting out as well. He had a swig of his gin and passed it back through the window to Barry, then caught up with Rehan on the stairs. Barry watched his two friends climb up to the porch, go in through the front door, before disappearing around the corner. Barry locked the doors, then dropped his seat back a few notches.

0: It wasn't a brothel, or at least they didn't think so. But it wasn't someone's house either. The place was just too strange. For instance, that first corner they took led to a large room with a high ceiling and a giant wall-length mirror. The mirror threw back a reflection of the two boys looking bewildered. And not that the boys were to know this, but no brothel would have a mirror like that in its foyer. It was just too shaming for the customers. Surrounding the mirror and running along the main three walls was a red velvet curtain. Along the window wall, the only one without the curtain, were five elegant single chairs with plush red upholstering. With no reception desk or anything like it, the only option for the two boys was to sit down, which they did. Suddenly thinking that someone might be watching them, Mark nervously scanned the room for a camera, but there was none, at least not one that he could see. "Do you think someone's going to come out?" asked Mark. "I don't know," said Rehan, with a surprising uncertainty. "There's nowhere for them to come out from." Just then, Mark noticed a split in the curtain on the wall directly in front of him. "Look," he said, pointing it out to Rehan. "That must be where the door is, but it's covered up." Rehan got up to have a look. He pulled the curtain back, and sure enough, it was an open doorway. Rehan gestured for Mark to join him. Mark looked hesitant, but he still stood up and walked over to him. "This is nothing like a brothel." "How would you know?" said Rehan. "You've never been to one before." "I know," said Mark, "but it wouldn't be like this." Rehan said, "Well, we're not going to know unless we have a look." He stepped through the gap in the curtain, holding it up for Mark to follow. Mark shook his head and walked through, grabbing the curtain for himself. As he let it fall down behind him, it left a red mark on his hand, but it was too dark for him to see it. Both Mark and Rehan brought out their phones, lighting the corridor with the LED. It was a normal-looking hallway, except that it belonged to a house that was much older than what either of them were used to. On the left side were three closed doors, and towards the end of the corridor, an open room on their right, with a very faint light blinking out of it. Beyond that, they couldn't see anything. There were no sounds either. Nothing that sounded like hot sex. Nothing that sounded like cold sex. And at a certain level, the boys felt badly disappointed. Rehan took the lead, and as they crept down the hall, Mark began to worry that someone might suddenly jump out from behind one of the closed doors and drag them in. But the room stayed still and closed. They reached the end of the corridor, and Rehan waved his phone into the open doorway to see a small kitchenette, the unset clock of a microwave blinking four blue zeros. Next to the microwave was a white electric kettle, a small jar of Nescafe, and a glass bowl with three cockroaches sitting on top, nibbling at a pile of sugar crystals.
1: "Hey, fancy a coffee?" No thanks, Rehan."
0: The corridor continued for another meter before opening up into a large black room with a shiny polished timber floor. On the back wall, a row of windows looked out over a Hills Hoist washing line with an assortment of bras and undies flapping in the breeze. At the far left of the room, there was another door, and this one had a sliver of light coming out from underneath it. Rehan whispered,
1: "Signs of life."
2: "Great,"
0: said Mark.
1: "So we can go now."
2: "Not yet,"
0: said Rehan. He turned off his phone and slid it back into his pocket. Too scared to voice a complaint, Mark reluctantly followed his friend across the room. A floorboard creaked under his foot, and his heart froze. Rehan shot him a dirty look. The light coming out from beneath the door wasn't exactly white or yellow, but a sickly orange, like the guts of a discarded pumpkin. Now, they began to hear what sounded like sexual activity, something that sounded like a long groan, but it was so low that neither Rehan or Mark could be exactly sure that they had actually heard it. But as they came nearer to the door, they heard it again. In fact, they could hear lots of sounds now, the murmuring of people and music. Something about the music was frightening. It was like dance music, but there was something evil beneath it, like the chords were in decay, or something like that. Mark summoned the courage to say,
1: "Okay, that's it, Rehan. Let's go. Hold on a minute." minute. No, come on, man. You fucking promised.
0: And then Mark watched, unable to move, his arms and legs trembling so badly from fear, as Rehan crept towards the door, and Mark instinctively knew that there was going to be something terrible behind it. There was another long moan, and Rehan saw his chance. Under the cover of this terrible noise, Rehan reached out for the handle.
3: Who the fuck are you? Rehan, run!
0: A bar of orange light fell across Mark's face, blinding him suddenly as his ears filled with the scream of his friend, and he suddenly felt himself flying towards the floor, hitting the timber to roll onto his back and see out of the corner of his eye Rehan upside down, sprinting away from him. Rehan ran as fast as he could, down the long corridor, through the dusty curtain, into the weird reception room and then flying out through the front door, just as Mark had earlier that evening, but with no sandwich to stuff in his mouth, no comforting jumper for Mum, only a door handle to grab hold of, and then he would be safe. Barry was suddenly startled to see Rehan at the passenger side of the laser, shaking the shit out of the handle.
3: Barry! Barry! Open up, Barry!
0: Barry sat up quickly, reached over and flipped up the knob. Rehan ripped the door open, jumped in and pulled the door shut, so hard that a cloud of rust rained down within the interior of the door.
3: Go!
0: He shouted. What? No. Where's Mark?
3: Please go!
0: Rehan pleaded. Where's Mark, Rehan? I'm not going without him.
3: Please, please go. He's fucked.
0: Rehan was almost crying. Barry had never seen someone so scared before. Okay, he said, reluctantly starting the ignition. Get your seatbelt on, we'll go. Barry put the car into drive and drove off down the street. About half a kilometre away from Gardenia, Barry suddenly pulled over to the side of the road and said, Okay, Rehan, what the fuck happened? Rehan had slid right down in his seat, with his legs awkwardly squashed up beneath the dashboard. Come on, Rehan, if something bad has happened to Mark, then you need to tell me. Rehan peered over the dashboard to see if anyone was walking around outside. Barry angrily stamped his foot down.
3: Fuck, Rehan, this is your fault. You're the bloody one who wanted to go to this place.
0: Rehan looked at him, and Barry could now see that he was shaking. Rehan looked as if he was trying to say something, but his bottom lip was trembling so badly that the words just fell out of his mouth. Barry sucked his breath in. Look, he said, feeling around on the floor for Mark's bottle of gin. He found it, unscrewed the cap, and brought it up to Rehan's lips. Have a drink of this, he said, tipping the bottle carefully back so that the gin could run freely into Rehan's mouth. Rehan began gulping at the gin. Okay, that's enough. Barry recapped the bottle and put it down in the back seat. Now please tell me what happened. It's important. The expression on Rehan's face had improved. It was less grim as the gin warmed him up. Barry, it was the worst thing I've ever seen.
4: Really?
0: Rehan nodded.
4: I shouldn't have opened that door.
0: What door?
4: The door in the house. I shouldn't have opened it.
0: Barry could see that Rehan was scouring over something in his mind's eye as a look of unbridled terror began to creep over his face again.
4: Oh my God, I left Mark there. What have I done?
0: Yes, you did, said Barry, but not unkindly. That's why you have to tell me everything that happened. What did you see there?
4: There was these horrible women, and there was this man. He was in a cupboard.
0: A look of disgust and horror crimped his normally handsome features.
4: A cupboard?
0: Barry almost laughed.
4: Well, I don't know. I'm not really sure. I think he
0: laughed.
4: Well, I don't know. I'm not really sure. I think he was in a cupboard. It was just horrible.

0: but Barry's stomach sank. It was a notification from his GPS. He clicked it open, starting the GPS up again.
1: At the third intersection, turn right.
0: What the fuck? Said Barry. The GPS was directing him out of where they were parked, back onto the main road, but he hadn't even entered anywhere for it to go. Maybe it was just guiding him back home from an old route he had put in before. He drew in a deep breath and clipped his phone back into its holder. Put your belt on, said Barry. We're going. Rehan's eyes filled with panic. Not back to the house. No, said Barry, taking a breath. It was probably not the right thing to do, but Rehan looked greatly relieved, sliding back down into his seat. Barry again dropped the handbrake and put his car into gear, heading back to James Roos Drive.

0: as he drove back over the bridge. There was an anger creeping up in him for having left Mark behind. Bloody Rehan, he thought. But it was not just Rehan's fault. It was his fault too. He could have locked Rehan in the car back at Gardenia and gone into the house to have a look for Mark himself. Anyway, there was nothing he could do about it now.
1: At the end of James Rue's drive, turn left.
0: Left, thought Barry. That's not the way home. But still, he found himself indicating to go in that direction. The lights changed to green, and he and a couple of other cars turned onto Parramatta Road. He passed a 7-Eleven, a Bunnings, and the front office for a concrete works. The GPS beeped to let him know that there was a speed camera ahead. Dropping down to just below 60, Barry looked over at Rehan, who was staring blankly out the window, fidgeting with the string of his hoodie. Barry continued along Parramatta Road, heading towards the city. Well, at least there's a police station in this direction, he thought. But what was he going to tell them? He and Rehan were 18, but Mark wasn't. So of course they would call his parents, and there would be a big shit fight. They'd all be in trouble.
1: Turn left at Russell Road.
0: Okay, well, fuck it. Now I officially don't know where the GPS is taking me, thought Barry. Looking away from the road, he tried to zoom the view of his GPS out, but it was stubbornly clinging to a street-by-street basis. Just then, he heard the sound of a gin cap spinning. Hey, Rehan, you okay? Yes. Barry drove over a bridge that crossed the main railway, taking him back into Auburn.
1: Take the second exit at the approaching roundabout.
0: Now, the streetlights were beginning to thin again, and they were entering into another industrial area, slightly different from Gardenia, in that it was more of a freight distribution area, with warehouses and large business buildings, some of which had been converted into Chinese and Korean churches. He could have easily have turned around and gone home. Physically, there was nothing to stop him, but it was a feeling in his arms and in his heart that just compelled him to keep going. Like an unseen hand was guiding him, and he wasn't really sure why, but he kept listening and taking the turns like water pulled along a pipe, just waiting for somewhere to come out.
1: Turn left in 100 metres.
0: There was nowhere to turn left into. They had just been driving along a cyclone fence with a golf course behind it. As they closed in on the 100 metres, Barry flicked on his high beams and could see that the road did in fact turn into a shallow driveway, arcing in front of a massive steel gate. Barry pulled into the driveway, his wheels biting into the gravel. Rehan had snapped out of his mental cloud and was now sitting upright in his seat, looking wide-eyed out the window like a little kid. Where are we? He asked. At a golf course, said Barry. Golf course? He looked around vigorously. This is not a golf course. This is a cemetery. How's it a cemetery? It just is all right. My uncle is buried here. And sure enough, Barry looked up and saw the sign, Haslam's Creek Cemetery. Shit. He opened his door to have a proper look. Where are you going? I was just going to look at the sign. Don't. Barry sat back in his seat for a moment and pulled the door partially in again. Look, Rehan, this is where the GPS has brought us. You're the one that said we should check it out. I know it's totally fucked up and weird, but we should at least have a look. Why? Said Rehan. Well, I don't really know, said Barry, but in a way I feel like it's going to help us. How the fuck's it going to help us? Said Rehan, with an unusual viciousness in his voice. Hey, settle down.

0: fuck should I? You're just following this thing, not giving a shit, and it's brought us out of the fucking graveyard. Leaping to Barry's defense was an anger of his own. Look, you're the fucking idiot who insisted we should follow it in the first place, he said. I didn't even want to go to that house. And we should be at a fucking party now, not fucking creeping around like a couple of weirdos outside a fucking cemetery. Barry shivered and drew in a deep breath. It's all right anyway, he said finally. You're off the hook. It's closed. Then right on cue, the GPS said,
1: 9, 2, 3, 7.
0: What's that? Said Rehan. I'm not sure, said Barry. But Rehan, I'm getting out to have a look now, so you better deal with that. Barry pushed the door back open and got out. He knew Rehan was watching him as he crossed through the headlights to the gatepost on the passenger's side. In his mind's eye, he could see the frightened look on Rehan's face and something nasty in

0: But realizing that he wouldn't be able to get an answer, he turned his attention instead to the keypad on the sandstone gatepost, typing in the numbers the GPS had given him. 9, 4, 3, 7. He then pressed the little key symbol. Barry heard a mechanical whir, and the gate began to retreat sideways into a cluster of shrubs. The headlights gradually fell away from the metal gate onto the newly revealed road. Returning to the car, Barry dipped his headlights for a moment so that they were just looking up towards a black skyline of trees. Knowing what was going to come next, Rehan was smashed by a fresh wave of panic. "Okay, Barry, that's it. Let's go to the police now. We can tell them all about Mark. I won't leave anything out." "No," said Barry, shaking his head. "We're going to keep going, Rehan. I don't care if you're not happy with that."
1: "It's just a fucking glitch," said Rehan, hitting the dashboard like a spoilt child. "All you've done is put your phone into some kind of Konami fucking cheat mode. It doesn't mean anything. We've got to go."
0: "No," said Barry firmly. "You got us into this shit, and now you're going to help us get out of it. But if you don't have the guts to do that, then fine, get out of the car and walk back to Lidcombe." Rehan peered out the window, as if he was surveying rising floodwaters. He looked feebly back at Barry. "Right then, that's your answer." Barry dropped the handbrake and shifted his car into gear. The car lunged forward and began climbing up the hill. Glancing in his mirror, Barry was relieved to see that the gate hadn't automatically closed. But the moment the car was out of sight, a mechanism clicked in the gate and it began to slide back over the rails, cutting off the boys in the cemetery from the sleeping suburb of Lidcombe. It wasn't the rickety road you'd find in an old crappy horror film. It was new and sealed, at odds with the age of some of the gravestones, which were crumbly, covered in a red rust, sticking out like buck teeth in the surrounding grounds. But Barry was trying not to look around, concentrating only on his driving. It would be embarrassing to crash in a place where the speed limit was only 15 kilometres an hour. As they drove into the cemetery, Rehan was beginning to regain something of himself, and even though he wasn't saying much, he was at least sitting up more alert. Barry looked over at him. "Thanks for staying, Rehan. I know you're scared. You are probably right about us checking all of this out, even if it means that we lost Mark. But this is definitely a very strange thing." His friend didn't say anything. "I guess I just wanted to go to the party because of Carly. I just couldn't stand the thought of David Grogan hooking up with her. But it was pretty selfish of me." Barry looked straight ahead. He felt better to be saying this, and something in him also felt strangely excited. Perhaps this is how Rehan had felt when the location had first come up. "Hey, and I'm sorry for being angry with you." "It's alright," said Rehan, in a soft voice. "I was acting like a dickhead anyway." "No you weren't, and I don't think I would have had the guts to walk back to Lidcombe either." And the moment the words left his mouth, Barry realised they weren't true. He could have easily have walked back, but it had helped his friend to feel better, and that had been his real intention, even if he didn't know it. "Hey, what's this Konami code?" "Konami code," corrected Rehan. "It's a Nintendo cheat code." He squinted at Barry. "How come you don't know about that?" "I didn't have a Nintendo," said Barry, shaking his head. "You know how my dad was sick a lot." "Yeah," Rehan nodded. "Well, it just meant that my parents had to be tight with money. It's not like we were poor or anything. We still had piano lessons and went to scouts, but we just didn't get any stuff like that." "It's cool. I understand," said Rehan, now feeling guilty about all the things his dad had brought him back from Singapore. "Well," he explained, "this cheat code only worked with Konami games, and to get it to work you would have to press a sequence of buttons on the controller. Up, up, down, down, left, right, and then the B button, then the A button, and that would put whatever game you were playing into the cheat mode." Rehan glanced out the window. "But now it's stupid," he said, beginning to sound like his old cynical self again. "The Konami code has become like a sort of in-joke with programmers. Those Silicon Valley guys are always hiding shit and everything, and all you need to do sometimes is just randomly put in the Konami code and it will unlock some secret feature in whatever app you are using." "Really?" said Barry. "Do you think that's what's happened?" "Well, I don't know," said Rehan. "You could have accidentally pressed some special sequence of buttons, but it doesn't have to be the Konami code. It could be something like it.
1: but I don't really remember you guys pressing much, and I can't imagine it happening in a major app like your GPS. It's using Google Maps data, and they're a proper company. Yes, I guess they are, said Barry, looking admiringly at his friend. You can't help but be a smartass, can you, Rehan? No, I probably can't, he grinned, and felt something in his wall of fear loosen.
2: At the next roundabout, take the second exit onto Necropolis Drive.
1: They drove past the Holocaust Memorial at the top of the hill before the road dipped down again on the other side, the car headlights revealing an avenue lined with squat palm trees and the occasional yellow mausoleum.
2: At the next intersection, turn right.
1: What intersection? Said Barry. He couldn't see anything, just rows and rows of headstones beyond the palm trees. He checked his mirror. Maybe he had passed it accidentally, but the hill and the horizon behind him had melded into one black lump, and it was difficult to make anything out. Now even he was beginning to feel afraid. Then the intersection that the GPS was referring to came into view. On the left-hand corner was a closed-up flower stall, the car headlights sweeping over a hand-painted fresh flowers sign propped up against the wall. Barry took the slowest right-hand turn of his life. As the car was shoring up in this new direction, a wisp of orange light jumped up through a cluster of pine trees about 200 metres ahead of them. Rehan leant forward. Did you see that? Yeah, I saw it, said Barry. They rolled slowly forward in the car. Then the light came again, and there could be no mistaking that dynamic, haphazard dance of fire. Barry stopped the car. Do you think... Shh, for a moment, said Barry, and switched off the headlights. For a minute they watched in silence as an orange light flickered through the trees. Something's caught on fire, said Barry, finally. Someone's lit a candle on a grave, left, and now it has grown into something bigger. He rolled his bottom lip against his top lip, back and forth, as he thought. I guess if we don't do anything, it could turn into a bushfire. Yeah, but it's not like we'd be killing anyone, said Rehan, unable to help himself, even in a soft voice, joking. Yes, I know, said Barry, playing along. Everyone's already dead. Ha ha, Rehan. But you know, people sometimes do insurance jobs on factories at night, and they don't realize some homeless person is sleeping in there, and they end up killing them by accident. This is not a factory, said Rehan. And I don't think any homeless people would want to come and sleep in a cemetery. Well, maybe you're right, said Barry. Then it could just be some dickheads like us pissing up. And if it is, then we'll leave them alone and go back home. Barry snapped his phone out of its holder and slid it into his back pocket. Then the two of them climbed out of the car as quietly as possible, gently pushing the doors in so that they clicked shut but didn't lock. The sky had cleared and they could see the stars above them, shining more brightly than usual. Nobody used street directories anymore, but if the boys had had one, they would have been able to see just how big Haslam's Creek Cemetery really was. It took up the whole page of a map, bigger than many of the nearby suburbs, and the boys were right in the middle of it. Not that they could visibly see that. Trees rose up in all directions. Lone pines, native gum trees, crazy monkey puzzles, gnarled bushes and wild scrub, all obscuring the horizon. The two boys left the tarmac road for an overgrown path of weeds and crabgrass to sneak down. The headstones on either side of them were not from this century, or the century before it, but the century before that one. A colonial time that had refused to etch itself on the imagination of the boys, no matter how many times their teachers had tried to teach them about it. They could hear the crackle of timber. Glancing at each other, they kept along the path, edging nearer to this brightly lit grove of trees. And then when the flames came finally into view, a weird chill ran through Barry. It was bringing back an old fear. When Barry was about 12, he had gone through a weird phase where he had become afraid of anything to do with Satanism and witchcraft, though it was not like he was brought up to be religious. His parents took he and his two brothers to church, only once in a blue moon, just so they knew what it was all about. No, the fear had not come from the church directly. It was more likely that it had started out at school, from what he used to hear from other kids. That if you played heavy metal records backwards, You would hear all of these secret messages, possibly from the devil, telling you to do terrible things, like burn down your school or kill someone. But while visiting a family friend from Scotland, the boy of the family friend, who was a couple of years older than Barry and his brothers, had played them heavy metal records by the English band Iron Maiden. And as Barry had listened to the music, he had become mesmerised by it, as a whole new world opened up to him. The guitar chords sounded brilliantly futuristic, like a bright light, and the harmonies of the songs and the lyrics transported his mind to somewhere completely new. And the moment he became aware that he was actually enjoying it, a thought came into his mind that if he continued to listen to this, he might just end up going to hell. But something in him then decided that this was in fact a risk worth taking. This music was just too good to ignore. After going home, he found a nearby music shop that had the album on cassette. The man who owned the shop allowed him to pay it off week by week, $2 at a time, until finally it was Barry's, and he could take it home and listen to it, over and over again, gazing over the fold-out sleeve, looking for details hidden in the art, and mimicking the futuristic font that the song lyrics are written in, until finally he had permanently altered his handwriting.

0: but still, he always hovered on the edge of being afraid. And a few times he managed to scare himself at night, recording a heavy metal show from the local community radio station and hearing a voice saying,
1: "Let me out, let me out, let me out,"
0: over and over again. After playing it to a school friend the next day, who couldn't hear it, Barry soon realised that it was just the repetitive scraping noise that one of the tape spindles on his cassette player was making, and he felt greatly relieved. He eventually moved on from heavy metal to other types of music, and he also came to understand how many of these earlier fears had been part of a wider hysteria that had been whipped up by fearful parent groups, egged on by a media not doing its job properly, and so they no longer held any power over him, or so he thought, as here they were all again, louder and brighter than ever, this time not imagined images on the back of his eyelids in the darkness of his room, but real flesh and blood people moving in the darkness in front of him.

0: It was a natural grove of casuarinas, in which was a clearing where the lawn had been mowed, and where most of the trees in the cemetery were crooked, these ones went straight up. Nestled at the edge of the circle was a solitary family crypt. Barry crept closer, going from headstone to headstone. The light became brighter and more wild, until finally it all came into view, and true to form, it was like something out of an Iron Maiden song. Standing around a large bonfire was a group of naked women. At the centre of the circle was a hooded figure, crouched over something. Cast off from the fire, their shadows danced around on the white wall of the crypt. The two boys edged closer, and Barry could see that these women had dark thatches of pubic hair, and his mind was immediately taken back to his father's garage, flicking through his Mayfair magazines of beautiful women stretched out on yachts, wearing the thinnest of material underwear. He couldn't tell if they were singing or chanting, but their mouths opened and closed with glee, and a sexual image of him with the women suddenly flashed through his head. But it was too strong, and he felt like throwing up.
1: In 50 meters, watch out for the altar.
0: Shit, whispered Barry, immediately grabbing the arse of his pants, feeling around for his phone. But before he could do anything, he was horrified to see one of the women spin round and stare in his direction. But he soon worked out that she couldn't actually see him for having stared into the bonfire for too long.
2: Rian,
0: Barry whispered, and turned around to speak to his friend. But Rian wasn't there. Scanning the headstones around him, Barry whispered again,
2: Rian! Rian! Rian!
0: But there was no sign of him. Just then, Barry felt something run over his hand, like an ant or a beetle. He pulled his hand away from the headstone he was leaning on to see something dark on his palm. For a moment he thought it was blood and panicked, shooting his hand up into the firelight. It was a pentagram. But it was not blood, but the red dust from the headstone.
2: Oh God,
0: said Barry, feeling a sliver of dirty steel pierce his heart as he frantically rubbed his hand against his clothes to get it off. He brought his hand up to the light again, and the star was gone. His strongest impulse now was to run, but he couldn't move. He was so frightened that his legs had stopped working, the way they do sometimes in dreams, when you're trying to carry out an important task. But calming him down was the rhythmic throb of blood in his ears, brought on by this fear. Looking ahead again, he could see that his friend Mark was tied to a makeshift altar at the centre of the circle. His head was lolling to one side, his eyes closed. Was he dead? Barry didn't think so. It would not have made any sense. But seeing his friend tied to this dodgy altar, made up of three stolen headstones, Barry's mind raced through all the possible things he could do. He thought of all the movies, books, comics he had ever seen or read, and it was instead a song that jumped into his head, Fight Fire with Fire, an early Metallica release. He knew what he needed to do, MacGyver some petrol out of his car, and with one of the graveside candle jars, make a Molotov cocktail. But before he had a chance to implement his ingenious plan, someone suddenly came screaming out from behind the family crypt.
3: I'm sorry, Mark! It's all my fault!
2: Rian!
0: Rian ran straight into the circle, to the shock surprise of the circle makers. The moment he was in full firelight, Barry realized that his friend was naked.
2: Oh God, Rian! You crazy bastard!
0: Barry felt like laughing maniacally. He was so pleased to see his friend doing something so honorable. But with very little ceremony, the circle's hooded leader reached into the fire and drew out a flaming 4x2 and smashed Rian in the head with it. Rian dropped to the ground.
2: Shit!
0: Now that the circle was disrupted, Barry panicked, jumping up from behind the headstone, though he hadn't a clue what to do. Just then, his phone lit up in his pocket.
1: In 20 meters, throw the phone into the fire.
0: Now the group all turned, and they could see Barry standing there, like a thief in the night, orange light dancing over his face. The woman who had looked in his direction before turned and ran at him. Barry looked down to see that one of his fists were clenched, ready to lash out, and he felt a fresh horror run through him.
2: I can't hit a woman,
0: he thought. Instead, he jumped out of her path, and she went stumbling into a bush. Barry ran towards the circle, reefed his phone out of his back pocket, and threw it as hard as he could in the direction of the fire. They all stopped and watched, as a whirring disc of blue light spun through the air towards the flames. It reached its mark, but instead of going in, it hit one of the safety rocks around the fire and bounced out, landing not far from where Rehan was lying knocked out. Barry turned back. The hooded man and four of the women lunged at him in a deranged anger. Barry did a dummy run at them, so they braced for him, but he veered off to the right at the last moment, leaping over the fire and throwing all of his weight down as he landed, leading with his shoulder against the makeshift altar. The construction absorbed the impact and went hurtling sideways, with both Mark and Barry surfing over the top of it as its principal arch collapsed, sending Barry rolling into the grass, Mark still haplessly tied to the top stone, suffering rope burns in silence. The blue light of the phone blinked on.
1: You have reached your destination.
4: Be prepared to die.
0: Hands grabbed at Barry's feet, and he could feel himself being dragged feet first into the fire, but he refused to look, knowing that if he did, his fear would probably intensify to the point of paralysis. So instead, he stared at Rehan and Mark, even though they were both out cold. He tried to reach for the phone, but it was just too far away. Just then, Rehan came too, and on instinct, he reached for the phone. The moment his hand connected with the phone, Barry yelled out as loud as he could,
2: "Fucking smash it, Rehan!"
0: Rehan raised the phone up into the sky, angling it like a dagger, and then brought it down with all his might against the headstone. Phone shattered, fragments of glass flew everywhere. Rehan dropped the phone as grey smoke began to billow out of it, and then fainted. The air was filling with a disgusting smell, and Barry wondered how it could have melted so quickly, when he suddenly realized that the smell was not only coming from the phone, but from him. His leg was on fire.
2: Fuck!
0: He screamed, jerking his leg out of the flames, and bashing it against the ground until the flames had gone out. He only half registered that there was no longer any hands holding on to him, that the group had disappeared into the night, like a bunch of gutless cowards. He rolled over into a sitting position to see Mark untying himself.
5: Holy fuck! What was that all about? Said Mark.
0: Rehan was still unconscious, and Barry ran over to the closed-up flower shop and grabbed a bucket from under a dripping tap. He carried it back to the grove and tipped it over Rehan. Mark, who had been helping Rehan up, suddenly sniffed at his hand.
5: Ugh, what's that?
0: His face twitched with disgust, and he waved his hand in Barry's direction.
5: Is that what I think it is?
0: Yes, said Barry, trying not to inhale too much. I think it is. Mark, you weren't in the car earlier on, but Rehan was telling me about a novel way of dealing with being attacked.
5: Really?
0: Yes, said Barry, and it looks like it partly worked. He was doing it to try and save your life, though.
5: Rehan opened his eyes.
0: Rehan, are you okay? Rehan nodded, looking worse for wear. Are we going to the party?
5: No, I don't think so, said Barry.
0: Good, said Rehan, relieved. They managed to find most of Rehan's discarded clothes and washed off all the crap, then hobbled back to the car after having poured a final bucket of water over the fire, so that it was now just a smouldering pit in the dark. But instead of going straight home, which is what they probably should have done, they pulled over at the Orioles football field, a few blocks away from Mark's house. Rehan was called up fast asleep in the back seat. Mark was sitting up front with Barry, talking and taking turns at finishing off the rest of the gin.
5: I bet you David Grogan hooked up with Carly, said Barry.
0: Yeah, maybe. But what can you do about it, said Mark.
5: It's not really your fault, is it?
0: No, said Barry. I did try, but you bastards just wouldn't listen to me. He looked out the window, across the oval, at the mist and the weeping willows hanging over Duck Creek.
5: Mark swigged the gin and said, Did Rehan tell you anything about the house?
0: Not really. Just something about seeing a man in a cupboard. He was too freaked out to say anything else.
5: Is that what you saw?
0: Mark nodded.
5: It was terrible, Barry.
0: That's what Rehan said.
5: Seriously, he's right, said Mark.
0: After he took off, Mark, just hold a moment. I want to hear this. I just need to take a quick piss first.
5: Sure, said Mark.
0: Barry opened the door and stepped out, and it suddenly hit him how drunk and sore he was. His foot was throbbing like a bastard from where he had been burnt. But overall, he didn't feel that bad. In fact, he actually felt quietly okay, like things in his life weren't so bad. He staggered a few meters away, taking a piss against a tree. Wiping his hands in the wet grass, he walked back to the car. As he reached for the door handle, he suddenly noticed a bright little white square on the gravel. He bent down to pick it up. It was a business card. He read the writing under the streetlight and then got back in the car. "Hey, do you know what?" said Barry, showing the card to Mark. "This is really weird. This said Dirk Technology Solutions the other day." Mark took the business card out of Barry's hand and squinted at it by the light coming in through the window. "Where'd you get it?" he asked. "From the shop where I got my phone fixed." "Well, it says Dark, not Dirk. That's what I'm trying to say. The sign outside of their shop said Dirk Technology Solutions. I'm sure of it. You remember how Miss Bell was always going on about that Dutch explorer, the one who discovered Australia? Yeah, Dirk Hartog. Yeah, that's right. Well, that's who I was thinking of." "Well, it could just be a typo on a card," said Mark. "Yeah, maybe," said Barry. And he looked at the card again and threw it out the window. He took the gin bottle back from Mark, had a swig and said, "So, now your turn. Tell me what you saw." "Well, after Rehan knocked me over, I was just lying there, looking up. And I remember looking at the ceiling. And then I sat up and I looked forward and all the light..."

0: The next day, Senior Constable Van Nieuwen explained what he and his offsider Constable Galloway had discovered so far, as he helped the Gaelic Section Administrator Peter Davenport get the three dislodged headstones back into place. "We can tell you that a car's been here," said Van, "and we found an old pair of boxer shorts hanging behind that crypt over there. But that's about it so far."
1: "Hold on,"
0: called out Constable Galloway from beside the bonfire spot. Beneath a dislodged clump of grass, she had found a partially melted phone.
1: "This'll help. We might be able to recover the flash drive. Great work," said Van Nieuwen.
0: The younger constable smiled. Van Nieuwen noticed a red dust on his hands from having handled the headstones, and he brushed it off in his blue pants, then immediately regretted it. He turned back to Davenport and said, "It would still be better if we had some surveillance footage to go on," and they both glanced over at the orange-vested man up the ladder of the Gaelic office. Peter Davenport turned back, shaking his head. "We've paid thousands to have that camera up and running, and it doesn't bloody work on the one night that we need it." "Well, I doubt that it would just go off for one night," said Van Nieuwen. But then in a quiet voice he said, "But maybe you should be looking for another supplier." "I've tried to," said Davenport, a tone of frustration in his voice. "But the stupid committee has had this ongoing contract with the same company for over 100 years. And when I brought it up with them recently, they seemed unwilling to discuss it. It's misplaced loyalty, if you ask me." "Well," said Van Nieuwen, "we make most of our arrests now based on surveillance footage, so it's best to have it up and running." "Yeah, thanks. I'll keep that in mind." Out of view, the orange-vested man clicked a switch at the back of the surveillance camera. He kept his eye on the test screen and waited for the familiar whir and blue light to come back on. A picture of the two police officers and Peter Davenport appeared around the black disc of the bonfire, the scene rendered in a pale two-tone light. The man unplugged his visual tester and climbed down the ladder.
1: "It's working now,"
0: he called out as he folded up his ladder.
1: "Thanks,"
0: said Peter, and then muttered something under his breath that sounded like "for nothing," and Senior Constable Van Nieuwen tried not to smirk. The camera technician packed away his testing equipment and climbed back into his white utility truck. There was a neat black decal on the side that said, "Dark Technology Solutions," underscored by the slogan, "Old-fashioned know-how for a new century." He started up his truck and drove off, taking the exit by the now-open flower stand, its shutter propped up, buckets of bundled carnations and lilies and Australian natives, wrapped in cellophane, crinkling in the breeze. GPS was written and produced by IJ Wilson for the Halloween Listening Party, featuring the music of Irving Force, Machine Gaware and G's Voorhees, Gaetalo, Dynatron, Dance with the Dead, Europa Vita Alsigden, Deru, Daniel Deluxe, as well as a soundtrack composed by Kimberly Henninger and Sean Park. This story is dedicated to the memory of Scott McCarthy and Bilal Chowk. Thanks for listening.

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Down the road on Autumn Street sits a shop of ghoulish treats, candy corn and spider webs, scary masks and pumpkin heads. Up creaking steps, the shelves are lined with monster hands and oozing slime. Stone gargoyles and ghastly props awaiting you in the Halloween show.

Welcome back, my lovelies. This next cocktail recipe comes courtesy of our friends at the Five Guys Making. Hold on a moment. Can I say that on radio? Really? Okay. This lovely recipe comes courtesy of the Five Men Making Shit blog, which you can visit at www.fffms.net. According to our boys, this cocktail called Satan's Whiskers has been around since the 1930s, and it has a bright orange colour which gives it a wonderful Halloween feel. They also tell us it's an especially handy option if you have a few cocktail snobs in the room. Well, we won't stand for snobs, will we, friends? Not when we have put so much loving work into our potions. For this one, you'll need a cocktail shaker for starters, a strainer and some martini glasses. You'll also need 22 millilitres of gin, 22 millilitres of dry vermouth, 22 millilitres of sweet vermouth, 22 millilitres of fresh orange juice, half a teaspoon of Grand Marnier, 2 to 3 dashes of orange bitters and some orange peel. Keep your orange peel aside and shake all the ingredients together with ice, then strain gently into a martini glass. Now garnish with the orange peel. Voila! Easy! Now my job is done. You have all three special concoctions, the sumptuous Satan's Whiskers, the virulent vampire punch, and the delightful dark and spooky. Which also means that you are now all equipped to begin your Halloween festivities with creepy confidence. Farewell, my lovelies, and thank you for listening. Happy Halloween. Yours truly, the Cocktail Witch.

in Batman suits, Freddy Krueger, Swamp Thing, Beetlejuice and Stephen King, Laffy Taffy, Nerds Dogs, Ghostbusters, Annie Potts, Peter Venkman, Cracker Jacks, Almond Joys and Proton Packs. 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

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Happy Halloween!

deliver your souls or people from the bondage of self and purify them from all attachment to anything besides me. Remembrance of me cleanses all things from defilement, and could you but perceive it? Intone, my servant, the verses of love that have been received by thee. 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

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Happy Halloween.

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0: Hold the devil with the devil, says I. You're so afraid of old man Satan, now why don't you stop your hesitating? You're gonna be a long time dead, so the devil with the devil, says I. You're always giving me the dickens, telling me that life's no easy pickings. But just as long as I have fun, why the devil with the devil, says I. You can have your social teas and bingo for your fun, but the things I like to do, you stop me one by one. 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
1: Look out for the devil, look out for the devil.
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0: 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I dig you, baby, so don't be cruel. 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

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When she was dying, I tell you people what she said to me. Says, Tampa, you going to have witching hours?

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Bogey wail, what an awful wail.

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0: Have you ever done something so stupid that it's left you completely afraid? Like playing records backwards, hanging out in cemeteries at night, or meeting strange people?
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0: Join me, my queen. 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
1: You scum.
0: Am I now? 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
0: Oh, my queen! 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
1: This is what you want, this is what you get. This is what you want, this is what you get. This is what you want, this is what you get. This is what you want, this is what you get. This is what you want.

0: Next person to come here, I want someone just like this, but further back towards the corner there, to ask a young lady out. The talking all the time today. Now I have a feeling that she's had an operation of some kind.
1: Is that for me, Alan?
0: Will you try her out?
1: Well, I'm dead.
0: No, she doesn't know.
2: 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Is there anything else I can tell Billy?
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Happy Halloween. 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

0: Good evening, friends of the creaking door. This is your host inviting you into the inner sanctum. Come in, come on in. Oh, come on, we love company. Simply can't do enough to them. We've got lots of games custom designed for our guests. They'll simply slay you. The favorite's called a Tisket, a Casket. But the game we play best is called Revival. Oh, it's wonderful. You pass out and we try to revive you. If we don't, you don't. And now for our eerie spell. The hitchhiking corpse. Climb up on the driver's seat. Sit close to the driver. Sean O'Hara, the bewitched man with deep-set eyes. Hear what he has to tell about the beautiful corpse of Medoc County. The girl who lost her head over him.
1: Eileen. The last time I saw her, she was standing where she always waits for me. In the rain on the little white bridge where the road takes a bend around Moon Hollow. I could hear her call for me to stop.
2: Stop, Sean! I'm right with you!
1: But I wasn't going to stop for her. Not anymore. My mind was made up to that. And then a lightning flash burned over her like a million lighted candles. And she was standing there where she always waited for me. Without her head. Eileen had lost her head. Am I right in my mind now, I'm wondering? These things I know, these things that I saw. Was it a dream? A man's imagination gets tipsy when he drives a great silver van 400 miles in the loneliness of the night. Eileen. The first time I saw her, she was standing where she stood the last time on a little white bridge near Moon Hollow. Climb in, miss. Ah, yeah. Sit deep in your seat with your head low. It's a black mark in the book for me if the company inspectors see you riding in the cab. I'll be docked.
2: They won't see me. Only you can see me, son.
1: Only I can see... You're calling me by name.
2: No. I'm making up a name for you.
1: But it is my name, Sean. Sean O'Hara. It's an uncanny bit of making up you just did, Miss...
2: Try, Sean. If you try, you too can do an uncanny bit of making up.
1: With your hair like it is, and your face, just one name suits. Only one name.
2: And my name?
1: Eileen.
2: I am Eileen.
1: And just where are you riding to?
2: To Medoc County. But someday, not tonight.
1: Medoc County's a good 80-mile ride from Moon Hollow. Is it someday, I heard you say?
2: Yes, someday I'll be riding to Medoc County. And it will be you who will take me there.
1: Oh, there's little to that. I always pass through Medoc. It's on my route.
2: My people came from up there. It's a big house we once had. A great big house. Without windows.
1: Without windows, you say?
2: There was a great hall. And a great long table. With my people sitting round it. The living and the dead.
1: The living and the... A house without windows and now it's the living and the dead. You're a pretty one. But you're as batty as a loon.
2: Am I really a pretty one to you, Sean?
1: Sure. Pretty hair. Eyes to light up a man's dream. Dainty little hands. The two of them fit into one of mine. The face...
2: A face, Sean?
1: No. The face I cannot praise.
2: Why not?
1: With all the war paint on it, if I didn't bite my tongue, I might say that what I see smeared over your cheeks is blood.
2: Don't bite your tongue, Sean.
1: You're getting out. Trust Sean O'Hara to pick up a gibbering farm girl who smears her face with chicken blood. Good night to you.
2: Good night, Sean. I'll be waiting again tomorrow night at Moon Hollow. I'll be watching for you.
1: I watched her go, sailing off in the mist. As high as my eyes could go, I could see her riding into the sky like a night witch. and then blowing into the smoke of the moon. There had been no Eileen. I dreamed her up in my fat head. A man's imagination gets tipsy when he drives a great silver van in the loneliness of the night. Way up, I pulled into the yard behind old Morgan's diner to sleep the night from 2 to 6, curled up in my cab like I always did. I'm a hearty man and a steady sleeper, not given to dreaming. But this night, bad luck to me, I dreamed. She was leaning over me, Eileen, with the moon in her eyes. And now the blood was wet on her cheeks and running down in big red beads to splash my shirt.
2: The old mill house in Meadow, where the water falls, in Meadow.
1: The old mill house in Meadow.

0: Eileen. Eileen! There was no Eileen. I've been dreaming. Dreaming, but the radio was playing loud enough to wake the dead. The dreaming man doesn't turn on the radio. Eileen!
1: You always wake up like a roaring lion of hell.
0: What?
2: It's me, Morgan.
1: I guess you've had all the music you need to wake you up.
0: It was you who turned my radio on?
1: Me, it was. Were you thinking the radio turned itself on?
0: I had a dream about a girl.
1: A nightmare's more like what you had. From the looks of you, you were thrashing about in that seat and beating yourself on the face with your fists.
0: Beating myself? Why is that?
1: Well, the blood all over your shirt.
0: Blood?
1: Stop looking bewitched, O'Hara, and look in your truck mirror to your nose. You gave yourself a nosebleed in your sleep, and that, my boy, was no dream.
0: I was an hour late for unloading in the Cloverville Depot.
3: O'Hara.
0: Yeah, Red.
3: Come over to the van a minute, where the Lotus can't get an airful.
0: Oh, you're acting funny.
3: We've got everything off the inventory calls for. But there are three other items. I threw a canvas cover over them before the boys got a look at them. Did you look into your van?
0: What's under the canvas cover, Red?
3: Coffins, O'Hara. Three old pine wood coffins. Want to tell me something?
0: Well, to tell you? Well, sure, I almost forgot about those coffins. It's a side job. Some yokel undertaker down by Moon Hollow. I'm to drop them off somewhere. Save him trucking charges that way and make myself $20 side money.
3: Quit lying to me, O'Hara. And to yourself.
0: Oh, lying, you say? But it's a fact, Red. Positively a fact. And I'm giving you half of the $20 for covering me. Wasn't one to pass up $20 for trucking three empty coffins.
3: The coffins aren't empty, O'Hara. And you never took a job from any local undertaker either.
0: You seem to know a lot about something.
3: I know Route 266. I was born and raised here.
0: What is there to know?
3: For one thing, the red-headed witch of Moon Hollow, maybe. You might be trucking the dead for her.
0: Eileen?
3: Or any name you give her. She was Katie to a trucker named Conway who had your run once. To hear Conway tell it, Katie, or Eileen, was always trying to get him to take her dead out of Moon Hollow to somewhere else.
0: Tomato cottage, to the old mill house.
3: Or somewhere. Anyhow, that's how the story usually goes. But what she's really out to do is drive you crazy.
0: How do you know there is such a girl?
3: Those pine boxes in there. I saw them on Conway's truck once, like they're on yours now. Conway dumped them right back in Moon Hollow. Take my advice. From now on, pass the redhead up. Jam your accelerator to the floorboard and go past her at 80.
0: I don't know what I'll do. What I did, bad luck to me on the trip back, was look for the waterfalls and the old mill house when I came to the Maydock County line. Was there an old mill house where the waterfalls, I was wondering? Or was I a man looking hard to lose his mind? I brought one of the caskets to the ground. It wasn't empty, but there wasn't much weight to it either. I opened it. It held the dead, all right. But not the face or the body of the dead. It was only the skeleton. Skeleton of someone dead more years than the mind can imagine. And there was a waterfall in the deep woods. The music of water, Eileen's voice splashing in it.
4: The old mill house room, under the falls, was green, was green.
0: And there was an old mill house down below the rocks. A stone house without windows like Eileen had said. I pulled an old rusted bolt and opened the door to one great room and a table that went from wall to wall. It was old. The flying dust could blind a man, so he'd only see what his tipsy imagination would want him to see. I saw Eileen. Eileen standing before me with her arms out. Like a thin shadow, my eyes could see through to the wall.
4: Go bring the casket, son. Go bring the dead home.
5: Here's something terribly new in thumbing a ride. A witch hiker. And a neat switch, too, on the old boy-meets-girl formula. This one's boy-meets-girl. Eileen, now there's a bonny lass dead set on getting ahead. And if she keeps up the pace, she'll have O'Hara shorn of his sanity any mile now. But let's get back beside our bewitched trucker.
0: A man's imagination gets tipsy when he drives a great silver van in the loneliness of the night. But there was an old mill house where the water falls, as Eileen has said. And it was there I left three caskets of the old dead. Passing Moon Hollow on the way back, I stopped in at Morgan's diner for some warm and coffee. It was just old Morgan putting his profits into the screaming jukebox.
1: O'Hara, it's you.
0: Nobody else.
1: I've been waiting all night for you to come.
0: I stopped for a time in Maydock. Well, agitated the way you look. Have I slipped out on you for a meal?
1: No.
0: I don't understand the looks of you.
1: The shoebox. It's for you, you see? Your name's written on it. Sean O'Hara.
0: And left by whom?
1: The devil's own daughter. O'Hara, her face was enough to send a man hiding in his coffin.
0: A face all smeared with blood, was it?
1: You have seen her, too.
0: We are old acquaintances by now. When I left Morgan's prying eyes, I opened the shoebox. It held a small white envelope and an old rusted tin can. I opened the envelope. Two tickets there were to a costume party in the Moon Hollow Firehouse for the next night. And the tin can full of money. A showering of Indian pennies and buffalo nickels, coins with a grit and tarnish of years on it, like some miser had saved them in a secret nook of the kitchen. Well, that was too much for a tired working man to puzzle out. My poor head would have none of it. I had a load to haul back that night. It was time enough for puzzles another night. She'd be standing on the little white bridge where the road takes a bend, and then I would put my questions to her. She was standing there the next night watching for me. Calling for me to stop.
4: Sean! Stop, Sean!
0: Her hair was wild as before and her face the same. Her dress was changed. It was a costume now she was wearing. All silk and gaiety like she was dressed up for a party.
4: Sean!
0: Yes, Eileen.
4: You weren't going to stop.
0: For a fact, no. You'll not be riding in my cab. And I'll not be trucking your dead ancestors anymore. Not for a barrel of nickels and pennies. Here, take your money back.
4: No. It was grandmother's savings. She wants you to have it.
0: Oh, so there's a grandmother too, is there?
4: Yes.
0: And when will she be riding along to the old mill house?
4: Tonight, Sean. She will ride with you tonight. And after that, I'll be riding with you to Maydock too.
0: And that settles the count of your people?
4: No. It still leaves you, Sean.
0: Me? Am I hearing you say me?
4: Yes, you two will sit at the long table in the great hall of the dead. You will sit beside me.
0: Alive, is it to be, or dead?
4: Dead, Sean. Like us.
0: And what will snuff me out, a hardy man like me without a sickness?
4: You will just die. Your heart will just stop.
0: My heart will stop.
4: You don't want to sit beside me?
0: It's not by way of wooing a lady.
4: Sean?
0: Yes, Eileen.
4: Do you like my costume?
0: I do. And what's it for?
4: The dance at the firehouse. I thought you would take me.
0: I think not.
4: Then I will go alone. Good night, Charles.
0: Compliments of the evening to you.

0: But instead of sleeping in old Morgan's yard, there I was just before the midnight hour, in the costume of a trucker with a tottering mind, and looking for Eileen in the firehouse. I found her in her silk and gaiety where the Japanese lanterns were dimmest, wearing a mask like the others were, but not dancing like the others. Eileen?
1: Sean.
0: You're not surprised I came?
1: I knew you'd come.
0: You're not dancing?
1: The music is stopped?
0: It's unmasking time. Midnight's not a minute away. The caller's announced.
2: Attention! Attention, everybody! It's midnight! Everybody! Unmask!
0: You're not unmasking, Eileen.
1: You unmask me, Sean O'Hara.
0: All right, I'll... Speak again. Say my name again.
1: Sean O'Hara.
0: The voice. It's not the voice of Eileen.
1: I am not Eileen. Put your hand to my mask, Sean.
0: You're an old lady.
1: I am old, and the life you see is the last I have to show. Look at me for the last time, O'Hara. I am Eileen's grandmother.
0: But Eileen, she was here. Her hand was in mine. Dressed in the costume with the silken gaiety you're now wearing.
1: Eileen slipped away to leave me with you. You have business with me now, Sean.
0: Business, you say?
1: Take me to Medoc County. The old mill house where the water falls. I'll be waiting to ride with you, O'Hara. Don't be long.
0: I drove the lonely night to the Medoc County line with my freight of storage eggs and canned goods and the dead in a pine box. The old grandmother in her silks was in her casket. And I didn't bother to ask whose job it was. I put the questions to Eileen the next time she waited for me where the road takes a bend around Moon Hollow. And she was there like I know she'd be, pointing her thumb to hitch a ride.
3: Stop for me!
0: Stop! But I didn't stop this last time. I did what the checker Red Lacey said Conway failed to do, and what I must do. I passed her up. I pushed the gas accelerator from the floor and passed her by an 80. Her shriek where the highway bends into Moon Hollow. But I didn't leave Eileen behind. She was on the seat beside me.
1: You didn't want to stop, Sean.
0: She was beside me. Without her head.
1: I'm dead, Sean. Dead. Now drive me to Medoc County.
0: The imagination gets tipsy. The sheriff of Medoc County is one to know it. And the doctor beside him looking at me with eyes of pity is one to know it, too. I hear them talking to me. But the words go sailing into the smoke of the moon. I listen, but I do not understand.
4: You ran over on the bridge down in Moon Hollow last night. A 20-ton truck, O'Hara. Her head was severed. I'll tell you all you need to know about Eileen Grant, her grandmother, and her people. They were run out of the old mill out of Medoc County about 30 years ago. Native superstition did that. The family was thought to have, well, call it evil powers. Where'd you take Eileen to, O'Hara?
0: Huh?
4: Eileen, what did you do with the body?
0: I'll take you to her. Come, I'll take you to her. I took them, the sheriff and the doctor, to the old mill house where the water falls. Here's Sheriff and Eileen and her people sitting around the table in the great hall of the dead.
4: Oh, hell. To do this, to set them around the table like that. You couldn't be in your right mind, man.
0: No, I couldn't be. And I'm no one to admit that. And I'm not in my right mind to sit here beside Eileen now. What can there ever be between a man and a girl? Sitting and rotten in an old mill with their ancestors looking on. O'Hara. O'Hara.
4: Say, Doc, take a look at him.
5: O'Hara's dead.
4: Dead? To sit down and die just like that?
5: Just like that, Sheriff. O'Hara's heart just stopped. As if he willed it to stop.
6: Now that O'Hara's given up the ghost, there's a job open. Somebody. As a special inducement to insanity, a pretty girl goes along with every truck. Oh, sorry, friend. I can't tell you which of the two jobs is the more harrowing. Moral? Oh, sure. I've got one carved right here on my vertebrae. This is for any motorist who runs across Eileen. Give her the go-by, Bob. All she'll get you is dead mileage.

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0: Most consider the Banshee to be a creature of legend.
1: A form of Grim Reaper, whose ghastly shriek warns the living that death is imminent.
0: If you hear the Banshee's cry, someone you love is going to die.
1: If you see a Banshee, you are going to die.
0: The tale of the Banshee has a strong connection with the six great Gaelic families. The Kavanaghs, the McMenamins, the O'Briens, the O'Gradys, the O'Longs, and the O'Neills.
1: In the winter of 1973, fact and folklore collided at a small hospital in the Irish town of Hessler. There, villagers claimed to have multiple encounters with a monstrous wraith whose deafening wails brought doom to those who heard it.
0: Patients who traced their lineage to the six great Gaelic families were dying of strange and unexplained circumstances. It was a medical mystery.
1: At night, nurses reported hearing the terrible screams of a woman, only to find their patients dead in the morning. The superstitious locals were convinced it was the work of a banshee.
0: Banshees are not known for attacking the living, but this one was different.
1: A young nurse had a horrifying brush with the creature. One night, she was patrolling the halls and took note of a rancid odor. Down the hall, she saw a cloaked woman floating. The banshee turned and looked her in the eyes. Her face was white as a sheet, and her eyes were black as night. The banshee let out a scream so loud and shrill that it caused the nurse's eardrums to burst. She told the doctor on duty every detail, but he didn't believe her. The next day, she dropped dead of an apparent heart attack. She had no previous history of health problems.
0: An unspeakable evil was preying on this hospital, something many believed had only existed in legends.
1: The hospital staff was desperate. They turned to us and paid for our journey to Ireland in hopes that we could put an end to this nightmare.
0: The hospital president was quite the skeptic, but he humored his staff and allowed us to conduct our investigation.
1: On the night we arrived, we began at the edge of the woods surrounding the hospital, where the sounds of the banshee seemed to originate. We kept our ears open for the infamous screams of terror.
0: That night was rainy and damp, with a chill in the air. The locals had made us a traditional concoction of herbs that were used to attract the banshee. We sprinkled them around the hospital perimeter, hoping to draw her out.
1: Out of nowhere, we heard the deadly wails coming from the woods.
0: I felt a freezing cold hand clench my shoulder and sniffed a disgusting stink in the air. The spirit made telepathic contact with me. I could feel her despair. She was filled with rage, vengeful. She told me she hated all those who were living, especially me. I was paralyzed by fear. I'd never encountered such a vicious presence.
1: I scrambled for the recorder and quickly flicked it on. Here is what we captured.
0: Be advised, if you are a blood relation to one of the six great Gaelic families, these recordings have the potential to cause you physical or emotional harm.
2: We call on the spirit of the banshee. Please come forward and let us hear your cry.
3: If the spirit of the banshee is still with us, give us another sign.
2: Did you hear that? Because I certainly did.
3: It's okay, Claire. Continue.
2: Who are you? Identify yourself.

0: The cry of the banshee was so piercing, it actually hurt our ears. It was excruciating.
1: Blood oozed out of Claire's ear. The banshee's cries caused her physical pain. It was incredible.
0: I was terrified. I thought, this is it. I'm done for.
1: But luckily, I had an ace in the hole. When we landed at the airport, I had discovered a four-leaf clover in a nearby meadow. I pocketed the lucky artifact in hopes that its magical components could help us later. And boy, did they ever.
0: Lewis held out his clover and hoped he'd get lucky. And he did.
1: The banshee was furious, but she weaved back and forth, entranced under the spell of the four-leaf clover. In an instant, she transformed into a green mist and drifted away into the dreary darkness of the woods.
0: Would she come back? We weren't sure.
1: But it was the best we could do.
0: We reported our findings to the hospital president and played the whales we had captured.
1: We urged him not to admit any more patients whose lineage could be traced to the six great Gaelic families.
0: The president was a skeptic and laughed at us. He refused to believe that a banshee was haunting his hospital.
1: Sadly, after we left, patients who were blood relatives of the six great Gaelic families continued to die of bizarre and unexplained circumstances. Many locals still insist that the banshee is responsible.
0: While skeptics disagree, Lewis and I believe that banshees do exist. We've stared them down face to face and heard their sorrowful song.
1: Remember, friends, death is out there, waiting for us all, and the banshee always knows whose time is up.

0: Joe desperately wanted to appeal to Lara's dope-smoking side, though whenever he went near the stuff, he would freak out and slip into one of his social cocoons. One time, he had thought that a friend was playing him funeral music, and he had gotten all paranoid that his life was coming to an end. Still, listening to music and smoking dope went together like surf and sand, and Lara was a great believer of the two, sitting on a bed, smoking a joint, and sliding a record out of its sleeve. "You'll love this," she said. "I just picked it up at that new record shop in Darlinghurst. They let me have it for $10. She passed him the sleeve and slid across the bed to a record player that was wedged between the edge of a mattress and a wooden clothes rack. She wiped the vinyl disc with an anti-static cloth and placed it carefully on the turntable. Joe studied the cover. The record was called Olmec Head, Ancient Galaxies. There was a picture of a lush green hill set against a night sky full of stars and spinning galaxies. Dotted sporadically over the hill were giant boulders that had been carved into stone heads with pupilless eyes and squashed noses. On the back of the cover was a list of song titles, some of them written in German. "This looks old," said Joe. "It is," said Lara. "But I think you'll really like it," she said, as she lowered the needle onto the beginning of the record. Lara then picked up a book from her bedside table. She flicked through it until she came to the page that she wanted and flattened the book out against her leg. "Now you have to read this too," she said. "I don't think I can," said Joe. "I'm too stoned." "No, you'll be okay," said Lara. "Okay," said Joe, reluctantly accepting it. It was a short story collection by the American writer Edgar Allan Poe. He tried to read but found it too hard to concentrate. He got halfway down the page and was interrupted by a strong throbbing in his stomach and a taste for ice cream curling across his tongue. But Lara glanced sternly at him, and Joe breathed in deep and started again at the beginning of the story. At first, the words were like stones, but then they began to flow, and a picture began to appear in his mind of himself standing on a ledge, looking out at a violent sea. The music was fluctuating between a handful of notes, but somehow there were other sounds underneath, and Joe could see himself on a path, heading up to the peak of a headland. As he climbed, the clear night sky seemed to lower itself to meet the sea, and a patch of tiny whirlpools began to open up in the ocean. Joe then noticed, out of the corner of his eye, a ship moving towards them. He looked along the horizon, back up to the edge of the headland, and saw that there was a lighthouse on it, about 2 kilometers away. But there was something wrong with it. Instead of a beam throwing its light across the sea, like he had seen it in many movies, there was instead a dull, lifeless glow, like the light of a dying match. He could see what was about to happen. He began to yell out as he ran along the path towards the lighthouse. But in the wind and the crashing of the waves below, Joe could barely hear himself. The wooden ship drew closer to the mire of many whirlpools, and just as it was nearing its edge, the men on the ship themselves started yelling. Joe continued running, screaming, for the lighthouse to start up. He tripped and skidded along a rock, the skin of his knee peeling. And as he looked up from the wet bristles of the path, he thought that he could see a black figure standing out in the balcony of her lighthouse, looking out to sea. Joe jumped back up and began running again. He yelled and yelled, but the figure didn't move. Now, there was just one giant whirlpool, the Maelstrom, and the boat was being sucked into its violent swirl. The men were yelling, some of them jumping out, only to be sucked straight down the hole. The ship was now truly locked into its spiraling pool, its mast leaning in at a dangerous angle towards its centre. Joe could see a man hanging from his crow's nest and then drop as his arms gave way. The keel of the ship was almost on show as the ship spun faster and faster in circles as it moved closer to its centre, its circular path tightening with each turn. Joe glanced back up at the lighthouse, but the figure on the balcony had disappeared. Just as the ship was about to nosedive into the sea, the lighthouse came up, and Joe was suddenly startled to find Lara leaning over him, shaking his shoulder. "Joe, are you okay?" Joe sat up. The record was looping at the end of its side. "I'm sorry, Joe. I should have listened to you." Lara grabbed him and gave him a big hug. Lara's study lamp was on, and it was shining directly into his eyes. Joe felt confused. "Is it time to get up?" he asked. No, it's still night," said Lara. "You fell asleep, and I thought that rather than wake you up, I'd just leave you for a while. But while I was in the other room, you started yelling for someone to turn on the light." She studied his eyes. "I came in and turned on the light, but then you wouldn't wake up, and I was beginning to panic." Joe mumbled something, and Lara could see that he was still a bit groggy. "Hold on," she said, and left the room. She came back a few minutes later with a cup of tea and a slice of fruitcake on a plate. "Here, Joe, have this." Joe ate the fruitcake and drank the tea and began to feel a bit better. "You can stay here tonight if you want," said Lara. And she glanced over at a mattress on the floor. "As long as you don't mind sharing with me."
1: "No, not at all," said Joe.
0: And Lara looked at him and gently let herself drift towards him. "I really like you, Joe," she said.
1: "I like you too, Lara," he replied.
0: And then they began to kiss. The kiss became stronger and stronger as they let their emotions tremble out through their lips. In his mind,